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3: Tied at 2, Braves and Mets into the bottom of the third inning. Top of the order for the Braves, starting with Drake Baldwin. Christian Scott, tall, lean right-hander, kicks and fires, and Baldwin takes a ball low and inside. Alongside Tom Hart, Ben Ingram here with you. Got a big crowd on a Friday night. Certainly expecting sellouts throughout the weekend. 4th of July tomorrow. Here's a 1-0 pitch on the way to Drake Baldwin. As Scott brings it. Pitch misses high. I love where they normally paint the tomahawk on the grass right behind the batter's circle. They have celebrating America's 250th there over the course of the weekend. Here's the 2-0 pitch on the way to Baldwin. There's a ball high and outside.
4: What's your favorite 4th of July tradition? Did you guys have some place that you went as a kid every Independence weekend?
3: Absolutely. It was that was the family reunion every year. And my grandfather had a farm. Here's a 3-0 pitch on the way. Baldwin takes a called strike, 3-1. And it was over 700 acres and four-wheelers and fishing and fireworks.
4: Candles.
3: Yeah, man. There's a 3-1. And Baldwin hits it towards center field. A.J. Ewing over to his right. He's under it out in left center field. He's got it for the out of one down. And that was, that to me made the 4th of July maybe my favorite time of the whole year this side of Christmas, because you just got to run wild. It was summertime. It was just the best, exactly what you want. How about you?
4: And the parents loved it, too, because it's 700 acres. They could let you run wild.
3: Exactly.
4: Just come back when it gets dark.
3: Pretty much. Great, great memories at the Seven Eye Ranch in West Mississippi. Ozzie Albies takes a ball inside, 1-0.
4: Hold on. Where'd they get the name for the ranch?
3: There were seven Ingram boys, seven eyes, Seven Eye Ranch. There's the 1-0 pitch on the way to Ozzie Albies. There's a ball outside. My dad, number 6 of 7 boys, no sisters. So I have a bunch of uncles. Mm. And what a great place. Here's the 2-0 pitch on the way. That just nicked the corner with a sweeper, 2-1.
4: Uncles are always fun because they push you to do things that maybe your dad doesn't want you to do.
3: Very much so.
4: See how far they can push that boundary.
3: There's a 2-1 pitch on the way to Ozzie Albies. And Ozzie drives one deep down the right field line towards the pole. That's going to go. Home run, Ozzie Albies. Hit it with a ton of force into the chop house deep down the right field line. And it's 3-2 Braves here in the third. That is his 14th homer of the year. And these two teams playing home run derby early as Harris and Albies have homered for the Braves and Soto for the Mets.
4: Ozzie's second home run of the homestand. He got one against St. Louis in the lone win in that series in the 5-1 victory. Hit it to just about the same spot. Now it's time to get Matt Olson on a tear.
3: Boy, he's due, isn't he? Matt takes a ball outside. Matt Olson, no homers and one RBI over his last 16 games. And I got a feeling when he comes out of that, he's going to explode out of that and go on a splurge. 1-0, yanked hard but fouled on the right field line. 1-1.
4: Well, Matt might be trying to figure out Christian Scott still. He's faced him 4 times and he has struck out all 4 times that he's faced him in his career.
3: 1-1 pitch. That time laid off a high cutter. Olson awaits, 2-1. Good swing. Fouled back a fastball, 2-2. Olson, one of the 3 strikeout victims by Christian Scott to this point. 3-2 Braves, bottom of the third. Scott Kicks and brings his 54th pitch of the game. Missed away 3-2.
4: And to go back and answer your question, the Hart family was always doing something different on the 4th of July. That was a big vacation weekend for my dad and our family of six kids. We could have ended up anywhere from the Grand Canyon to Dodge City, Kansas, to the Outer Banks. You never knew what another summer was going to bring.
3: Man, that's fun. Good memories, I'm sure. 3-2 to Matt Olson, pulled foul. I'll tell you a funny story. You mentioned shooting fireworks and Roman candles. First time I ever shot a Roman candle, I was with my cousin who was named Roman. And I was convinced when I was a kid they named him after the firework. There's a 3-2 pitch on the way to Matt Olson. And Matt fouls it back.
4: And I'm sure Rocket Wheeler's kid Missile thought that bottle rockets were named after Rocket Wheeler.
3: Probably so. Boy, everybody's got a rocket story, don't they? Mm-hmm. 3-2 Braves as we're at the bottom of the third inning. Olson awaits the payoff pitch. Here it comes from Christian Scott. And he missed inside with a fastball. One out walk. Third walk allowed by Scott. Braves have a base runner with one down. 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Mauricio Dubon walked and scored on the homer by Harris last inning. Now he takes a sweeper inside. Good to see these two homers for the Braves. When the Braves hit two or more homers in a game, they are 25-5 this season. And we're only in the third inning. 1-0 misses, two balls, no strikes.
4: And by the way, that was Ozzie's 23rd home run against the Mets over the last 10 seasons. Nobody has hit more. Bryce Harper's second on that list. And Christian Scott will get a visit. By the way, we want everybody to be as safe as possible if you choose to indulge in fireworks over the course of this Independence Day weekend, but I will throw one more out there. You remember the Saturn missiles? They were a little cardboard box with red missiles in it.
3: Yeah.
4: You had a little battery of them. What we found is the best way to get those going is you could use a catcher's mitt, and you could pack that brick of fireworks into the catcher's mitt, hold it away from your body, and you could shoot that entire battery out fairly safe because you had the leather to protect the hand.
3: Yeah, that's a great idea.
4: But fairly safe with an asterisk. Be safe.
3: If you're not quite comfortable with that, just put the mask on, maybe a chest protector, and get out there. It's a 3-2 lead for the Braves here in the third inning. Here's the 2-0 pitch on the way to Mauricio Dubon. And he swings and fouls one back. By the way, a little bit of history of that home run by Ozzie Albies. As with that home run, his 171st career homer, he just passed Del Crandall for 14th in franchise history. Climbing the ranks in franchise history. Here's the 2-1 pitch on the way to Mauricio Dubon. Lead at first base by Olson. And Dubon takes ball three. Suddenly the command is not there for Christian Scott.
4: Braves were trying to put that June swoon behind him, and Mauricio and company burned some sage before that first game of July against the Cardinals. That worked.
3: 3-1. And he missed ball four. Back-to-back walks allowed by Scott. Here comes Michael Harris, who belted one out of here over the center field wall back in the second inning.
4: Four walks tonight for Scott. It's the second most walks he's allowed in a game, going all the way back to his first game of the season on April 23rd against the Twins when he walked five. He hadn't walked more than two but once since then.
3: Now he has lost that command tonight. And the Mets don't have anyone throwing, but they have a few guys stretching out there and going through some yoga poses out there down the left field line. Here's the pitch on the way to Michael Harris. Michael, good swing. Fouled back a cutter, 0-1. That homer that he hit in the second inning, a majestic shot, went into the falls out there in center field. An Well, I'd love another one of those, just a base hit. You feel pretty good about scoring a run. A lot of room out in right center field. Right fielder Carson Binge playing pretty deep. Oh, one and a bouncer out towards second. Beatty has it, has one play to first base, gets the out there. That was a slow two-hopper out there to him, so he couldn't even think about going to second. And now runners are at second and third, two down for Dominic Smith. Something that we mentioned multiple times in the first few months of the season, because the Braves are doing it regularly, is how many games you can win with two out hits. And you think about this moment right here for Dominic Smith. It's only the third inning. Long way to go yet in this game, but a huge opportunity. And Dominic takes a backdoor sweeper for a strike.
4: Well, that goes hand in hand with hitting with runners in scoring position, right? And that was something the Braves really struggled with over the back half of June.
3: Base hit means at least one run, but they'll be running on contact, and you like your chances to score two. A one to Smith. Missed away with a slider. Scott at 66 pitches. He continues to labor here in the third inning. Smith is the sixth Brave to the plate. 1-1 pitch. Chopped off the plate, foul. Rolling over there by the Braves dugout.
4: And to your point about that two-out hitting, Dominic's fourth best in the National League, hitting .333 with two outs in a given inning.
3: He has had a great two-strike approach all year and trying to make it work for him right here. Dubon at second, Olsen at third, 3-2 Braves in the bottom of the third inning. Right-hander Scott set right at the belly. 1-2 to Smith. Laid off a low slider.
4: So one of the things I like about Dominic Smith's two-strike approach is a lot of people talk about shortening your swing with two strikes. Well, he lengthens his stride in terms of his stance, but he doesn't stride at all. So it helps stay back and put the ball in play, even at the cost of some power, maybe.
3: All hands. Here's the 2-2 pitch. He swings and misses a fastball, 96 up out of the zone. Just looked too tempting for him. And that strikeout ends the bottom of the third, but a homer by Ozzie Albies gives the Braves the lead again. We go to the top of the fourth inning, 3-2 Braves.
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3: 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Carson Binge takes a called strike. Nothing and one on him. These Mets enter this series with a record of 36-51. Here's the 0-1 pitch. Binge hits a fly ball to center field, breaking in and to his left, now slowing. Michael Harris makes the catch next to his right ear. One down here in the fourth inning. Mets went 34-47 under Carlos Mendoza. And he was fired on June 26th. They've gone 2-4 under Andy Green, who was the VP of player development. And how about this? Andy Green is the fourth man to manage the Mets this decade. There's the pitch on the way to Jared Young. There's a ball low. In other words, the Mets have had the same number of managers since 2020 as the Braves have had since August of 1990.
10: Wow.
3: 1-0 pitch. Young fouls it back, 1-1.
4: Sometimes you need a fall guy. You can't fire the entire roster. And Mendoza, very well respected and well liked. He's only 46 years old. There's a great chance he's going to end up, you know, in a major league dugout again, maybe sometime soon.
3: 1-1, a little bit low and outside.
4: However, how about this? No Mets manager since Bobby Valentine has managed again after being fired from the Mets.
3: Well, that's got to be, what, some 25 years or so? 2-1 on the fly ball to left. Mauricio Dubon under it. And he makes the catch and two down.
4: Talking Showalter, Luis Rojas, Mickey Callaway, Terry Collins, and that is a long list. I said last night to Joe, it's a twist on Frank Sinatra's song, right? If you can't make it there, you can't make it anywhere.
3: That's a really good way to put it. That's fascinating. Two down for Francisco Alvarez. Huge swing and a miss, 0-1. Yeah, given his age, I mean, there's certainly a good shot he'd be back somewhere in a different situation that's better fit for him, perhaps.
4: Now, Francisco Lindor put it bluntly the day after he was fired, and he said, I failed Carlos, and we failed him.
3: 3-2 Braves, top of the fourth, 0-1 pitch to Alvarez. Low and outside, kicked up a little bit of chalk, and a 1-1 count.
4: You're talking about Alvarez handling cinder blocks as a youngster in Venezuela. It reminded me about Jerry Rice.
3: There's a 1-1 pitch. Alvarez sends it out to third and foul.
4: Jerry Rice and his brothers would go work with their dad, who was a bricklayer in Crawford, Mississippi, and they would play catch with the bricks. They would throw them 20 feet in the air. And that's what Jerry Rice contributed to having maybe the best hands in NFL history.
3: 1-2 pitch, punch through the left side base hit between Riley and Mateo. 2-out single by Alvarez. And if,
4: it's like dodgeball.
3: It's exactly like dodgeball. You can catch a wrench, you can catch a ball. If you can catch a brick, you can catch a ball.
4: Dodge, duck, dip, dive.
3: Two down for Brett Beatty. I can imagine footballs being like catching cotton balls after catching bricks. There's a call strike on Brett Beatty. 3-2 Braves. We've seen Harris and Albies both go deep in this game for the Braves. Two-run homer by Harris in the second. Solo homer by Albies in the third. And the Mets score their two runs on a two-run homer by Juan Soto in the top of the third. Left-handed hitting Brett Beatty is going to send it down the left field line, a fair ball right on the chalk. Up against the sidewall, Dubon's up with it. He'll send it in, and sliding in just ahead of the throw to third base is Alvarez. I mean, that was right on the chalk as it bounced past Riley and down the left field line. Suddenly, with two down, the Mets have something brewing.
4: So Alvarez, the runner at third, doesn't have much speed. And we talked earlier about how Grant Holmes might want to attack Luis Torrens with a bevy of breaking balls. Of course, he's slider heavy. Gives you a little bit more confidence to throw that slider low when there's not much of a threat with the runner at third and with Drake behind the plate staying in front of it.
3: Yeah, good point. Here's Torrens, who's 0-1 with a ground out. Takes a first pitch slider for a strike. Torrens, who bats ninth in the order, a 215 hitter. And while Holmes got him back in the third inning, he put up a pretty good fight, went deep in the count. Well, one in the dirt. There's a pitch you're talking about. A good smother by Baldwin. Well, the Braves in the third inning had similar situation. Runners at second and third, two down. And Dominic Smith struck out. Now the Mets second and third, two down, and the bat in the hands of Luis Torrens. This will be Holmes' 68th pitch of the game. 1-1 from the righty. Strike on the inside corner with a fastball.
4: All right, slider, slider. There's the four-seamer. You go back to the slider here?
3: Absolutely. It was a well-located fastball. He knew he had to throw it. He was able to put it exactly where he wanted, get ahead. Now see if he can get him to chase a curveball or slider. Holmes ready to bring it. And the 1-2. That'll be fouled off. Went to his slider there. And he can do that over and over again with the count being what it is.
4: Talked about the Braves struggling with runners in scoring position. The Mets just 662 OPS with risk. That's the worst in baseball.
3: One, two. Fouled off down the third baseline. Showed him another slider. Gotta put your crosshairs right on Torrens and get him. Can't afford to lose him, and then see what happens with the top of the order. Ran in command with a 1-2 count. Spins the 1-2. Missed up and in with a fastball. Count level at 2. Torrens slightly open stance on the right-hand batter's box. Tapping the bat on his right shoulder. Holmes a glance to second. 2-2 pitch on the way. Got him swinging at a slider. And he gets through the jam there in the top of the fourth inning. Executed that pitch perfectly. No runs, two hits, no errors, and two left in scoring position. We go to the bottom of the fourth inning, 3-2 Braves.
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3: 7-8-9 coming up with the Braves here in the bottom of the fourth inning. Braves have a 3-2 lead on the Mets. Riley Yastrzemski and Mateo do up. First pitch all the way from Scott. 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A one pitch fouled off down the third baseline into the Mets dugout. Alongside Tom Hart and our producer-engineer Jonathan Chadwick, Ben Ingram here with you. Alongside about 40,000 of our closest friends here at the ballpark tonight. And it is great to have you aboard with us, wherever you're tuning in from in Braves country tonight. Oh, two to Riley. Off the plate, 1-2.

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2: World Cup action in Philly?
3: No, I think ESPN has the rights to a game, and they want that to be the only game. So it's going to be Thursday night, the only game. And then those two teams are all Friday where the rest of the league plays. Otudi Ostrzemski, and he missed with a fastball.
4: By the way, on that Saya out-of-town scoreboard, Cardinals wasted no time keeping it going. They went to Chicago after our game last night, routed the Cubs 17-1, and it was former Mets pitcher David Peterson they jumped on.
3: Mercy. 1-2, Yaz late on the fastball as he swings and misses, and two down here in the fourth inning.
4: And you talked earlier in this game about the importance of two-out hitting. 13 of the Cardinals' 17 runs came with two outs.
3: That'll do it. That's frustrating, isn't it?
4: Yeah.
3: Rockies have a 3-0 lead on the Giants. That game just started. They're in the first inning. Dodgers and Padres play tonight. That'll be Ohtani on the mound versus Michael King. Check swing by Mateo. He went 0-1. Marlins are in Sacramento tonight.
4: Boy, what a June they had.
3: That was something else, weren't they?
4: 20-9, best record in any month in Marlins history.
3: Well, one tipped into the mid, 0-2. Nats have a 5-1 lead on the Pirates. That game's at the top of the seventh in Washington. Here it's 3-2 Braves in the bottom of the fourth. Mateo 0-1 with a fly out to center field. Scott's 0-2. And a funny swing, swung on to miss, 97, fooled Mateo. He was looking for something else. So Scott strikes out the side. We go to the top of the fifth, 3-2 Braves.
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3: Into the top of the fifth inning here at Truist Park. Braves have a 3-2 lead over the Mets. And now for more play-by-play, here's Tom.
4: All right, Ben, thanks. Happy Independence Day weekend, everybody. Great to have you along with us tonight from Truist Park. Game one of a four-game wraparound series between the Braves and the Mets. With some odd start times, late start Saturday at 8 o'clock, and the right

0: Back at it Sunday at 12:30 before a night game Monday, and the Braves hit the road for the final road trip before the All-Star break, I should say. Here's A.J. Ewing. 4 home runs, 19 driven in. Bats from the left side against Grant Holmes. And the first pitch from Holmes is lifted into left center field. Harris on his horse, back to the warning track. Escorted by Dubon, he makes the catch a step away from the wall. One down. Grant Holmes sitting at 73 pitches now and dealing with the top of the order with Soto and Bichette to follow. On Soto with a two-run home run just over the wall into the Mets bullpen in left field his last time up. It was only the fourth home run that Grant Holmes has allowed this season with the runner on base. Majority of the damage has come with the bases empty. Soto greeted with boos and a first pitch strike, nothing and one. Dylan Dodd getting loose in the Braves bullpen. A.J. Minter, former Brave, has been loosening for the Mets. Holmes kicks and comes home with the 0-1, and it's over the heart of the plate with a slider, nothing and two. If you joined us late, Juan Soto was a little peeved. His first at bat, he took a strike on a pitch clock violation after a Grant Holmes slider kicked dirt in his eye. And there's a slider down near the shoe tops. And they count 1-2. Home plate umpire Malachi Moore says you didn't ask for time, and so you ran out of time. And now Soto will ask for a break and step out of the left-handed batter's box and take a couple cuts. Outfield straightaway, infield playing him to pull with Riley over where short would be, and Jorge Mateo playing right up the middle. 1-2 from Holmes. Swinging a ground ball up the middle. Backhanded by Ozzie. Off balance, sidearm to first to retire Soto. Two down here in the fifth. Northside Hospital Cancer Institute, one of the nation's leading and largest cancer programs. Northside is built to beat cancer.
1: So he made him bite the dust twice on that strikeout back in the first inning.
0: He did. Here's Bo Bichette. Well, Bo Bichette was playing for the Blue Jays. They had a trio of first pitch strike of big leaguer sons. Of course, his dad, Dante, longtime major league veteran. And he named Bo after Bo Jackson. Here's the 0-1. Line drive into right field. Yastrzemski races over. It drops just inside the chalk down the right field line, and Bichette is aboard with a two-out single. Well, a lot of people were Bo Jackson fans when he was playing, but Dante Bichette actually admired him, but maybe he shouldn't have. His first major league at-bat when he was playing for the Angels came against the Royals, and the first at-bat ended with a flyout to Bo Jackson. And then some 20-odd years later, he would name his son after the man who caught the first ball he put into play. Jeremy Hefner out to have a chat with Holmes.
1: How many kids in the state of Alabama in the 80s do you think were named Bo? Boys or girls, really, after Bo Jackson?
0: Well, you know, you didn't have to be an Auburn fan, but it was easier than naming your kid Snake after Kenny Stabler. Here's Francisco Lindor. Long braid spilling out of the back of his blue helmet. Got an orange hand protector over the right hand and the bottom of the bat. Bats from the left side. First pitch. And Grant finds a strike on the outer edge. Nothing and one. Started him off with the cutter. Lindor 1-for-2. Grounded out to second his last time up. 0-1. Misses outside. Wiped back to the cutter. Lindor was on the IL with a left calf injury. Now 5-for-25 since coming off the IL. Ground ball to Olsen, eats him up. Ozzie's there to back him up. Fields it from the grass and throws to first. And that will get the Braves off the field. Just your typical 1-4-3 put out. Middle of the fifth inning at Truist Park in Atlanta. Braves 3, Mets 2.
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1: Into the bottom of the fifth inning, Braves have a 3-2 lead. New pitcher for the Mets, a familiar face, A.J. Minter, the 6-foot-tall, 215-pound left-hander, out there for the 15th time this season, 1-1 this year with an ERA of 0.
0: And he starts with the top of the order. This is Drake Baldwin. Braves lead 3-2. First pitch to Baldwin is a fastball up, and they count 1-0. Baldwin 0-for-2 with a ground out and a flyout. Minter's only walked one batter this season against 11 strikeouts. Here's the 1-0. Swinging a ground ball up the middle. He reached for this bare hand, maybe glanced off of it, but Lindor there to back him up. And there's one down. A.J. Minter kind of instinctively reached up for that one. I don't know if it got a piece of him or he got a piece of the ball. And brings Ozzy Albies to the plate. Well, the Mets will likely be sellers by the time we get closer to the trade deadline. David Stearns, their general manager, said it's a little too early to think about that, but Minter would be an appealing trade piece for a lot of contenders out there. First pitch to Ozzy, up and in. Four seamer, right under the armpits, 1-0 to Ozzy. .386 home run to right field last time up for Ozzy when he's batting from the right side, and the pitch. Ground ball to third. Hot shot handled by Bichette, and he lobs it across the diamond, two down. And with the bases empty and two down, Matt Olson comes to the plate. But really odd defensive play for Matt at the end of the top half of the inning. He dropped down to a knee bend to try and field that thing. And the ball, with his glove on the left side, and it looked like it went off of his right leg.
1: Yeah, I thought that it kicked off of his calf muscle on the right leg, which was really fortunate because they carry him perfectly to Ozzy Albies.
0: One for his last 12 now, and a check swing on a pitch low. 20 home runs, 22 doubles. That has the highest percentage of extra base hits for any batter in the National League, according relative to his team's extra base hits. 1-0. Up and away, two balls and no strikes as Minter missed with the cutter. We got the wave working at Truist Park now in front of this near sellout crowd. Expecting big crowds in the ballpark throughout the course of this weekend in this series. The 2-0. Swing and a miss on a cutter. That cutter had a lot of movement on it. And now 2-1 to Olson, who asks for time and steps away. And the upper deck wave going and the lower deck wave going for a minute. From the stretch, the 2-1 from Minter with the bases empty. Four-seamer for a strike, 2-2. Thrown four pitches, three cutters, and a four-seamer. 2-2. Swing and a fly ball down the left field line and out of play. Nothing but fastballs for Olsen here. That was nice. Jay had to get into the action and jump up and do the wave when it came around our way. Here's the 2-2 pitch. Swing and a high fly ball deep right field. Bench back and that's gone. Matt Olson's swing is back. Home run number 21 on the season, and that snaps a long homerless drought for the Braves slugger. His first home run in 17 games.

0: boy, don't you know that feels good, especially after the error earlier and the almost error in the top of this inning. And that thing was a cement mixer right down the middle, and he tagged it.
1: It's the only spinner that Minter threw an entire bat to Olson. First pitch strike to Dubon. Estimated 429 feet out to right field. Mauricio's drawn a pair of walks so far tonight. The pitch from Minter is a fastball up. That was a cutter well out of the strike zone. Two runs on five hits for the Mets. Four runs on three hits for the Braves. And that pitch is just a bit up as well. Three hits, all of them have left the yard. Home run for Harris in the second, Ozzie in the third, and now Olson here in the fifth. 2-1 on the way. Called strike, though that was out of the strike zone high with the four-seamer. Mauricio sitting on eight home runs, 45 driven in. He has been a picture of consistency. Hits in 21 of his last 24. Fouls one straight back to the screen. Mauricio went 3-for-9 in the St. Louis series. He argued he should have had a fourth hit in that series on the squeeze play. It was ruled a sacrifice. So that should have been a hit. 2-2. Pulled foul and just under the shoes of Tommy Watkins danced out of the way of that one.
0: I can't imagine where the team would be at this point without Mauricio.
1: Right.
0: He's been huge.
1: Bases empty with two down here in the fifth. And A.J. Minter's pitch. Up and away, full count. Minter with a deep bend. Comes set with the glove high, and Dubon has asked for time. Minter was already into his process. Drafted out of Texas A&M, had Tommy John his final year with the Aggies. And part of Braves history with the great run that he was on here. Glove set by his left ear, and now the payoff. Golf to left field. Soto on the run, dead sprint, back towards the track, and he reaches up to make the catch. That'll end the Braves half of the fifth inning, but not before Matt Olson connects for his 21st home run of the season. Through five innings of play, the Braves have the lead over the Mets, 4-2.
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0: Rolling in into the top of the sixth inning here at Truist Park. Game one in this series, Braves and Mets. Braves have a 4-2 lead. And they go to the bullpen, bring out the left-hander Dylan Dodd, 6'2", 210. And out there for the 18th time this season, no record, and a 2.45 ERA. Takes over for Grant Holmes, who pieced together five innings, two runs, one earned, five hits, a walk, and two strikeouts.
1: Carson Benge leads off against Dodd, and Dodd delivers a first-pitch fastball up in the zone. 1-0 is a 94-mile-an-hour sinker. Dylan Dodd's got a K rate of 30%. He has struck out 25 batters and walked eight. Made a couple appearances in the St. Louis series. Here's the 1-0. In for a strike to Benge. McCall 1-1. Braves lead 4-2. Four runs on three home runs for Atlanta. Benge, long fly out to end the first inning to center field, and he pops this one up to the left side. Riley calls everybody off, waits for it to come down in his mitt, one down.
0: Tell you, the best thing about that line for Holmes is the one walk. That goes back to what we were discussing before the first pitch about limiting the walks, as he did not give up a single walk in that four-inning relief appearance versus San Francisco, limiting them to just the one, and that was in the first inning. And really nice job in some tough situations, especially there in the fourth inning with runners at second and third. Got the strikeout of Torrens.
1: And here's Jared Young. One more note on the performance by Holmes. First pitch, swing and a miss. He retired at least the first two batters in four of the five innings that he was on the mound, including putting the side down in order in the second. So in the instances where he did allow contact outside of the home run by Soto, he only needed an out to get out of the inning, and he stranded a pair in the first, another one in the fifth, and two in the fourth. 0-1. Upstairs, 96-mile-an-hour sinker, one ball and one strike to Jared Young, the Mets first baseman, who was flown out to left field twice. Beautiful night at the ballpark. Ben mentioned it earlier. It was a scorcher of a day to start. 1-1 pitch outside, and then some thunder boomers rolled through. And, you know, typically it's followed by more sunshine and suffocating heat. We didn't get that. Cloud cover kind of stuck around for the afternoon, and now the sun is set. It is as nice a night as you could expect on July 3rd here in Atlanta. Fouled straight back by Young.
0: And by the way, best of luck to everybody tomorrow who's running the Peachtree Road Race here in Atlanta. And if you're thinking you want to do it one year, well, here's some encouragement. Mark Bowman's done it three times.
1: Have you ever done it?
0: One time.
1: 2-2 pitch. Outside, full count. How did you recover from that? A banana and three beers?
0: Yeah, I remember I worked that night. Maybe four beers.
1: Best broadcast ever.
0: Yeah.
1: Young just 2 for his last 13. Payoff is fouled straight back. Still got the T-shirt, huh?
0: Yeah, it's a really good time. Especially if you live in Atlanta, I feel like that's a rite of passage. I think anybody who lives in Atlanta needs to do the Peachtree at least once. I know Jonathan has done it. You've done it a few times, haven't you? A lot of fun.
1: Base is empty for Young with one out. Dodd delivers. Swing and a miss. He gets him swinging. Well, you ever wonder what a home run tastes like? It's a little peppery, a little tangy, and a lot like the original Louisiana hot sauce, the official hot sauce of the Atlanta Braves. That's Louisiana Hot. Buy you some. Two down with Francisco Alvarez coming up. Did you do it with buddies, or were you out there trying to set a PR?
0: You know, I was doing it solo.
1: First pitch, swing and a miss on the cutter, nothing and one.
0: It was actually an invite thing. I think they have X amount of media members who do it annually, maybe 20 folks, and I was asked to do it, and I said I'd love to do it. And it's a 10K, and I just wanted to finish in under an hour and finished in, I don't know, 55 minutes or so. And it was just a beautiful day.
1: 0-1 pitch, swing and a miss. And even if you're not running it, it's a lot of fun to go down there and watch, cheer on your friends, and cheer on the strangers.
0: Yeah.
1: NAPA's a proud partner of your Atlanta Braves with America's largest network of parts and care. NAPA has all the bases covered when it comes to your ride. Dylan Dodd in relief of Grant Holmes delivers the 0-2 and misses with the cutter low and in to the right-handed hitting Francisco Alvarez. One for two with a single to left field his last time up. The pitch. Swinging a bouncer up the middle, caught Dodd in the leg. Riley off the line to get it, throws to first late. And Dylan Dodd looks like he's just fine, taking a walk around the back of the mound. Drake Baldwin's going to go out there and check on him. It's a two-out single off of Dylan Dodd's leg.
0: Came off the bat at 100 miles an hour. But if you're going to take in the leg, that's not a bad place. Looked like the back of the calf.
1: Yeah. You know, if you're with us last night, Dustin May took one up the middle off of his ankle with the bases loaded. They kicked all the way down the right field line. It ended up about 150 feet away from the plate. And May stayed in the game for another couple batters. Let's pause 10 seconds for station identification. 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
1: Tom, Ben, and Jay Chad with you tonight. Game one of this series. They were out taking extra looks at Dylan Dodd, who took it off of the calf, and he, after a couple of warm-up tosses, says, I'm good to go. Stays in the game. You know, I'm sure that'll leave a mark, but he didn't seem bothered by it much at all when the ball was still in play.
0: Yeah, agreed. And that's it. It's off the left leg. It's a push-off leg.
1: So here's Brett Beatty, who is 1-for-2. He hit 60 points less against lefties and righties, and a big swing and a miss against the lefty Dodd, who starts him off with a 95-mile-an-hour sinker. Dylan Dodd, 28-year-old out of Southeast Missouri State University. 0-1, popped out of play to the left side. And Dodd will hit up the rosin bag and climb back up the back of the mound. Runner at first is Francisco Alvarez with two down. Braves lead up 4-2. Dodd delivers and misses high with the sinker. Mets took two out of three from the Braves in Flushing in mid-June. But head-to-head here at Truist Park, the Braves have won 19 of the last 28 against the Metropolitans. 1-2 pitch. Swing, and this one poked to the left side. Backhanded sliding stop at short by Mateo. What a beautiful throw over to first. And a fantastic play to take a hit away from Brett Beatty. That'll end the visiting half of the sixth inning. And Jorge Mateo with a fine play. Braves lead at 4-2.
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0: Well, the Braves have just three hits, but all three have gone over the wall. They have a 4-2 lead against the Mets, and the Mets call upon Kodai Senga to come out of the bullpen. This will be just his second career relief appearance in 60 previous Major League appearances, 59 starts. This season, 0-7 with a 9.09 ERA. Times have been tough for this right-hander from Japan, 6'1", 202-pound righty.
16: It's a Georgia Lottery home run jackpot inning. Joseph Barnes from St. Simons, listen up. First pitch into Michael Harris is a strike. If a Braves player hits a home run this inning, Joseph will walk away with $1,900. If you'd like to enter for your chance to win at least $1,000 from the Georgia Lottery, visit 680thefan.com/GA Lottery. Georgia Lottery, today could be the day. Swing and a miss for Harris, who's already got a home run tonight. He is 1-for-2. And Michael taking a moment to step away from the plate. Took the helmet off for a brief moment, showed off the headband, and now we'll tug on the bill of the helmet and dig back in. Bright green spikes and fluorescent green armband and gloves for Michael Harris. Swinging a ball poked foul to the left side. Well, Kodai Senga, as you mentioned, came out of the bullpen last time out, but he worked five innings. That was against the Phillies, allowed four hits and two runs with four strikeouts. Threw 80 pitches. And then he spikes a fork ball shy of the plate.
0: Yeah, they're just trying anything to get him going because what he's done as a starter has not been good.
16: Mentioned the fork ball. He throws that 22% of the time. Four-seamer, cutter, fork ball, sweeper, slider, sinker, curveball. Swing and a miss. And Harris goes down on the fork ball. One down. How many guys do you think throw a fork ball?
0: Not too many. It registers as a fork ball. And he throws a tut up. He calls it a ghost fork because it's a fork ball that acts as his changeup, and it just disappears like a ghost. So much so that he's used gloves in the past that have a ghost on it holding a pitchfork.
16: That's cool. Here's Dominic Smith. First pitch to Dominic is a four-seam fastball away, 1-0. I would suppose that the grip in the gloves got to be the fork ball, right? That split finger hold?
0: Right. It just goes, he just pushes it a little bit further back in between the fingers.
16: Here's the 1-0. It misses with the sweeper, two balls and a strike.
0: Because you'll talk to pitchers and say, okay, what's the biggest difference in the splitter and the fork? And they're pushing that fork further back into the fingers and sitting a little bit further back there.
16: 2-0 on the way. Ground ball to the first base side. Backing up is Young, and he tosses to Senga covering the bag. Two down. All these talk about cutlery. Now you got me hungry. Two down, and here's Austin Riley. Riley struck out swinging last time up, but he drew a walk in the second.
0: Speaking of eating,
16: please,
0: what do you think the night before the 4th of July is like for the contestants of the Nathan's Famous Hot Dog Eating Contest? What do you think those guys are doing tonight? Lettuce diet, water?
16: That's a great question. Maybe some broccoli. Here's the first to Riley. In for a strike, nothing and one. Well, I've met Joey Chestnut a couple of times.
0: Did you really?
16: About 10 years ago, well, maybe more than that, he was at the Braves series in St. Louis. And then a couple of years ago, he showed up at the Ole Miss spring football game. Instead of having a game, they decided to have a hot dog eating contest. It was like a carnival, pitches low, and they count 1-1. I'll say this about Joey Chestnut. He has an insatiable appetite for everything. He doesn't do anything with any sort of restraint.
0: Ah, which makes him good at the competitive eating.
16: That's right.
17: 1-3-8, sellout number 15.
16: 1-1 pitch, low and away to Riley. Two balls and a strike.
0: I would want to have the most quiet, peaceful night possible because absolute carnage is coming tomorrow.
16: Well, I did hear you talking recently about the meal you had after your colonoscopy.
0: Something similar to that.
16: Here's a 2-1 pitch. Swinging this ball, poked foul down the right field line. You had a hot dog eating contest and colonoscopy on your bingo card. Congratulations. You win tonight's bingo contest.
0: I can't imagine a colonoscopy for a competitive eater.
16: The look on that doctor's face.
0: Terrified.
16: 2-2 to Riley. Low and away. Gets all the way to the backstop. It is not a pleasant sight to be around those true competitors during a hot dog eating contest. I mean, the shrapnel that ends up on their clothes, on the table, on the floor. Here's the payoff. Swinging a fly ball, left center field. Coming in is Ewing. Calls everybody off. And he makes a catch. It's like the blueberry pie eating contest in Stand By Me. We're through with six. The Braves hold the advantage in this game one against the Mets. 4-2, Atlanta.
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16: Well, Walt Weiss was pleased to make this addition to the roster today. Danny Young is his third left-hander out of the bullpen, working his way back from Tommy John surgery. He enters to replace Dylan Dodd. Young, 6'3", 200, 32-year-old, primarily sinker, sweeper, throw a cutter. Sometimes he began the season on the 60-day IL. Now he's in for the Braves.
0: Here is Luis Torrens to lead off for the Mets. And the first pitch on the way from Young, and there's a called strike. Good to see Danny Young in the fold. He did Tommy John, like you mentioned, and last season made the 10 appearances with the Mets, now with the Braves. Second tour of duty with the Braves. This left-hander deals. One a little bit low, one ball and one strike. And chatting with Walt Weiss before the game, we're talking about Danny Young. He could really play himself into a really big role for the Braves. Looking for another lefty or two. And we've seen Dodd in this game, and now Young. There's a 1-1 pitch. Missed the outside corner with a sweeper. Of course, you got your top lefty in Dylan Lee, but looking for another really solid left-handed option or two. By the time you get to the trade deadline, and maybe the two that we've seen tonight could take strides towards that. Here's the 2-1 pitch on the way to Torrens. And a chopper out to third, charging. Riley Glove sends it over. Nice play. That was right before the second bounce and was able to glove it shin high and cut it loose. And one down at the top of the seventh inning.
16: I liked what Walt said about Danny when you were talking to him pregame, you know, getting a guy who's a true threat against lefties. And they had two lefties at the top of the order, Ewing and then Soto, but they're going to send a pinch hitter up here in A.J. Ewing's spot. We'll throw a right-hander against Young.
0: This will be Tyrone Taylor. He's only a 206 hitter, but in his career, he's had some big hits versus the Braves. Tyrone Taylor, 32 years old, formerly with the Brewers. First pitch to him, and a strike on the inside corner. A.J. Ewing finishes his night 0-for-3, reached on an error, scored a run. A little bit low of the sweeper. 1-1 on Tyrone Taylor. Tall, lean lefty Young kicks and fires. 1-1 pitch poked out to short. Taken on a chest-high bounce by Mateo. His throw over a little high, but Matt Olson able to stretch off the bag, bring it in, and two down. In between innings, it'll be the seventh inning stretch brought to you by the Warrior Alliance. The Warrior Alliance is stepping up to the plate to help Warriors navigate to success after military service. Visit thewarrioralliance.org to learn more. And I'll tell you what, if you got to face Juan Soto late in the game, it's good to be doing it with the bases empty and a two-run lead. So those are two big outs, getting Torrens as well as Taylor. And now it's Soto to the plate. And he takes a strike on the outside corner. I don't think Soto has ever thought a single pitch is a strike.
16: No.
0: That was a great pitch by Danny, right on the edge of the plate. Called a strike, and Soto just shaking his head. A little bit low with a sweeper. Mets have gone down in order just once in this game. That was back in the second inning. I'm trying to put that together here in the seventh inning. Low and outside with a sweeper. Two balls and a strike on Soto. He's been the source of the only runs for the Mets tonight with a two-run homer back in the third inning. Young bent at the waist, now straightened, set right at the tomahawk. 2-1 from the southpaw. Missed the outside corner with a sinker.
16: Danny Young made a handful of relief appearances on a rehab assignment, 1-0, with only one hit and one run and five rehab appearances over three different minor league levels with eight strikeouts.
0: It's 3-1. Soto takes a called strike. He throws ball four, and he'll be challenging this. He might win this one. See what the ABS system reveals. Verdict. It is a ball. So Soto was right. That just missed by a hair. So it's a two-out walk. That brings Bichette up to the plate. Braves got five innings out of Grant Holmes. Gave up two runs, one earned, walk, and two strikeouts. Good line for Grant. Then Dylan Dodd, a clean inning, giving up one hit and one strikeout. And now it's Young on, and here comes Walt Weiss, and that'll be it for Young. Braves will be going with Didier Fuentes as they will try to get him out there to get Bo Bichette. So the Braves make the Arrow Exterminators call to the bullpen. 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We'll tell you about Fuentes when we come back. 4-2 Braves in the top of the seventh. 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
16: Didier Fuentes on the mound now for the Braves. Righty's hitting just 192 against him, and the young reliever is 2-0 with a 106 ERA at Truist Park this season. And with one on and two out, he'll face right-handed hitting Bo Bichette.
0: Big moment in the game right here. Tying run to the plate for the Mets with two down on the top of the seventh. And Fuentes trying to lock down and get Bichette right here to put him away in the seventh. First pitch misses up and in. So the Braves have used Holmes, Dodd, Young, and now Fuentes on the mound.
16: A lot of Bichette's success has come against breaking balls this season, and Didier has been fastball heavy. I like this matchup for the Braves.
0: That last one, 98. 1-0 pitch and a high strike call. Bichette challenges. And I'll be honest with you, I thought that missed high. Verdict of the ABS is that is very much a ball. That'll be overturned. So from a 1-1 count to a 2-0 count, that missed by almost 3 inches.
16: Fifth highest four-seamer usage in baseball for Didier Fuentes, but he's missed with his first two.
0: Lead at first by Soto. 2-0 pitch. In tight, almost hit him that time with a fastball. Well, now a 3-0 count on Bo Bichette. Should he reach, Lindor would come to the plate. Braves leading 4-2 in the seventh. Fuentes' 3-0 pitch. There's a called strike. Down to the zone with a 95-mile-an-hour fastball. Now trying to battle back. First two outs came easily. A couple of ground outs, but then a walk to Soto. And now three balls and a strike on Bichette. Here it comes. Lifted towards right, down the line, sprinting to his left. Yastrzemski to foul ground. It's out of his reach. And that's up against the sidewall. Now a 3-2 count. And what this boils down to here is exactly what you mentioned just a few moments ago. Executing a fastball location.
16: Yeah, he missed with his first three. Really put Didier behind the eight ball.
0: Mets have been tough to strike out tonight. Only three strikeouts by Braves pitchers. Soto will get a head start here with two down and a full count. Pitch on the way. And a ground ball to first. Olsen gloves this one cleanly. Takes it to the bag. And that wraps up the top of the seventh. No runs, no hits, no errors, one left. Nice job by Young and Fuentes. Time to stretch here in Atlanta. We go to the bottom of the seventh. It's a 4-2 lead for the Braves.
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0: 4-2 Braves into the bottom of the seventh. First pitch on the way from Senga to Yastrzemski. Swung on, fouled back. One change for the Mets. Tyrone Taylor remains in the game and goes to center field. Remember, he pinch hit for Ewing in the top of the inning, so he patrols center. And for the Braves here in the bottom of the seventh, it's Yastrzemski, Mateo, and Baldwin looking to add on to this 4-2 lead. Big Friday night crowd. Fireworks after the game. Here comes the 0-1 pitch on the way to Yastrzemski. A little bit low and outside, 1-1. Alongside Tom Hart and our producer-engineer Jonathan Chadwick, Ben Ingram here with you for game one of this series. Senga reaches into his glove. Here's the 1-1 pitch. He has a check swing. Didn't go. Two balls and a strike. Hey, by the way, a special hello to the folks with one of our affiliates, WLJA in Ellijay, Georgia, 101.1 FM, The Pulse. They're one of our great affiliates. Here's the 2-1 pitch on the way to Mike Yastrzemski. And there's a ball outside. And over the Cardinals series, as you know, I was taking some off time. I was up there in the mountains in North Carolina, North Georgia, and I was able to listen to you and Joe loud and clear on WLJA.
16: That's beautiful.
0: One of our great affiliates. Here's the 3-1 pitch and a chopper out to first base, taken on the second hop by Young. Underhand toss to the bag. Singer's there, one down.
16: So you tell them we get fireworks tonight and tomorrow
0: and
16: night?
0: And tomorrow.
16: So think back at all the ballparks you've been in over the years. You know, most people only get to see fireworks on the 4th of July, maybe something around New Year's, depending on where you are. You've seen a lot of fireworks shows in your lifetime.
0: Yeah,
16: a
0: ton of them.
16: More than the average bear.
0: And they're all good. Not too many bad fireworks shows out there. And they're especially special this weekend. Here's the pitch on the way to Jorge Mateo. And Mateo pulls it fair down the left field line. No, they're going to say a foul ball. There's no way. Tommy Watkins arguing with third base umpire Lance Barrett. Boy, that looked fair from here.
16: Lance Barrett said it hit in front and then around over here, reading the lips as he's explaining it to Tommy Watkins. Maybe it was in the matrix if it bent like that. But his point was he thought it hit foul in front of the bag, but it kicked up chalk past the bag.
0: It did. Well, that's a fair ball.
16: It sure is.
0: I mean, watching that replay, that confirms what I saw in real time. I mean, I'm all the way up here and saw the chalk plume shoot up from behind third base. Tommy Watkins certainly saw it. Lance Barrett whiffed it. I mean, there's chalk on the dirt 20 feet in front of him. So Jorge Mateo robbed of extra bases there. 0-1, he shows bunt, pulls back, takes ball low and outside, 1-1. That's a shame. That landed, what do you want to say, 6 feet, 7 feet back of the bag and kicked dust up. Mm. Just a plume of chalk dust popped right up. I mean, there's the sign right there. 4-2 Braves in the seventh. There's the 1-1 pitch. Mateo swings and misses 1-2.
16: If this were tennis, John McEnroe would go point at the chalk that's visible and say, you got it wrong.
0: One, two to Mateo. He reaches and misses at strike three. That strikeout's not on Mateo. That's on Lance Barrett. That was a clear miss by the third base umpire. That strikeout's on him. Two down. Folks, the average baseball game has 9 innings. That means 9 chances to put the original Louisiana hot sauce on all your favorite ballpark eats. Hot dogs, wings, nachos, fully loaded nachos. They're all tastier with the official hot sauce of the Atlanta Braves. That's Louisiana Hot. Buy you some.
16: Joe had it on his meatloaf last night.
0: Oh, he'll put it on anything.
16: Sure will.
0: Joe'd put that stuff on cotton candy. Two down for Drake Baldwin. 1-0 pitch. And a strike on the outside corner.
16: You know, he left town this morning. I'm not sure where he was going. Do you think he was going to Taylor and Travis's wedding?
0: Taylor Swift?
16: Yeah.
0: Is that coming up?
16: Yes, this weekend, we're told.
0: 1-1. There's a call strike. I'm sure he's all over it.
16: I can tell you've been in the mountains and away from social media.
0: Yeah, I miss that one. There's the 1-2 pitch on the way to Drake Baldwin. And the 1-2 sent foul by the Braves dugout.
16: Yeah, they've got all the paparazzi staking out Madison Square Garden, tracking people down. You know, Travis and Taylor flying around on the private jet. And Mama Kelsey, I guess, didn't get enough Campbell's soup money. She's flying commercial, and she got accosted when she landed at the airport.
0: Is that right?
16: Yeah, they're following them all over the place.
0: There's a 1-2 pitch on the way to Drake Baldwin. 4-2 Braves in the seventh. 1-2 is high. You mean to tell me that Travis Kelce and Taylor Swift are getting married at Madison Square Garden?
16: Well, that part might be a ruse, but that was rumored to be the original gathering spot. And then maybe they're all jumping off somewhere else. They think they're getting on a tour bus?
0: 2-2, got him looking strike three. Can you buy tickets to get into the place?
16: I don't think
0: that's crazy.
16: Can.
0: All right, Braves go down in order in the seventh. We go to the top of the eighth, 4-2 Braves.
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0: Making our way into the top of the eighth inning, it's a 4-2 lead for the Braves alongside Tom Hart, Ben Ingram here with you. Still Didier Fuentes on the mound for the Braves facing Lindor, Binge, and Young. And it was Fuentes who came in, got the final out of the seventh inning. He goes to work here in the eighth inning. It's also the Yanmar strikeout, the side inning. And his first pitch, 95-mile-an-hour fastball, a called strike. If the Braves strike out the side in order, our contestant, Jerry Cowles, will be the winner of a brand-new Yanmar ZTR. Here's the 0-1 pitch on the way to Lindor. Funny swing there. Went about three-quarters of the way and missed the fastball, 0-2. Enter all season long at Braves.com/Yanmar for your chance to win a Yanmar ZTR. And to be entered for a grand prize tractor drawing at the end of the season. Yanmar, built together, back longer.
16: So, yeah, it's official. Taylor and Travis got wed tonight at Madison Square Garden, home to the first artificial ice rink in North America. And now this.
0: 0-2 is fouled back. Well, there's a lot going on in New York, man.
16: Yes.
0: They just had the Knicks win the thing. And then this. What a show. 0-2 on Francisco Lindor.
16: Have you ever been to MSG?
0: No. 0-2 pitch, misses. I've just been outside it. I've never seen an event in there. And I'd hope that the first event I go to isn't a wedding.
16: I'm not sure there'll be another.
0: Fuentes ready. Cuts loose the 1-2. And he's zapped him. Swung on and missed a slider. That's a great pitch. Strikes out Lindor. One down in the inning. Good start here in the Yanmar strikeout the side inning. And brings Carson Binge to the plate. We are really due a winner in the Yanmar strikeout the side inning.
16: Third of the way there.
0: That last road trip, we had a contestant who was one pitch away and then a ground out to second ended all that. Carson Binge takes a first pitch strike. By the way, game two tomorrow on the 4th of July, going to be a great Independence Day. Chris Sale versus Sean Manaea. And that'll be an 8:08 Eastern first pitch tomorrow, starting a little bit later tomorrow. 0-1. Boy, they really had him fooled there. Check swing and a slider and missed. That slider's cooking here in the eighth inning. 0-2 on Binge. He brings the 0-2. That's lofted into left, in for a base hit. Threw him a fastball 99. And he hit a little looper into left field. So no winner in the Yanmar

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1: Bez brings it. Missed outside with a slider.
2: It's been a whiplash kind of the last two games for this Braves bullpen and the pitching staff. Two games ago against the Cardinals, they retired the last 20 batters faced. The bullpen was perfect. Not the case last night.
1: 1-0 right down the pike for a strike. 97 with a heater.
2: Got undone, allowing the Cardinals a 7-run seventh inning after Hurston Waldrop left the game in the sixth.
1: You got to get that thing back on the rails tonight. Righty-righty matchup. His 1-1 pitch. Chase had a miss. Went after the slider away. So he's able to get a fastball over for strike one. Had him chasing the slider there. Let's see if he goes back to that slider away. See if he can get him fishing for strike three. 1-2. He went a little bit off the plate with a slider, and Alvarez didn't take the bait. 21-year-old Didier Fuentes checks the runner at first base. Now comes set right at the letters. 2-2. Low and away again. After back-to-back sliders, the count runs full. Binge will be on the move here. Let's see if he goes gas or tries his luck with another slider. Right-hander comes at. 3-2. He swings and tips it in and out of the mitt of Baldwin. Went fastball. I mean, he barely got a stitch of it. Is Alvarez trying to say it was catcher's interference?
2: That's a great question. I don't think it was, but I think maybe Alvarez might have been afraid that he thought it was a swing and a miss, and that Malachi Moore didn't think he had tipped it. But he was certainly protesting and looking back to the Mets dugout. Kept pointing to his bat.
1: Yeah, I think he believes he got a stitch of the glove of Baldwin. Not the case. 3-2. And a bouncer out to short. Mateo secures, and he sends it over to first base for out number three. Fuentes guides the Braves through the eighth inning, gives up the one single, nothing more. We're off to the bottom of the inning, 4-2 Braves.
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1: 4-2 Braves, bottom of the eighth inning, alongside Tom Hart and our producer.

0: producer engineer Jonathan Chadwick. Ben Ingram here with you. And Ozzie Albies leads off of the Braves. He had a big homer back in the third inning. Ozzie takes ball outside. This is a wild line score out there for the Braves. Just three hits, but all three have been homers. Four runs, three hits, and an error for the Braves. Two runs, seven hits, no errors for the Mets. Senga brings it, and a ground ball to first base. Took a wicked hop, a glove belt high by Jared Young. Takes it to the bag for the unassisted out. Braves have only had two at-bats in the game with runners in scoring position. They've gone 0-for-2. Meanwhile, the Mets have also gone 0-for-2. One out in the eighth inning.
1: Well, one of those home runs belongs to Matt Olson. He had gone the last 16 games without a home run and only one RBI.
0: Good to see him come out of that drought. Olson takes a ball outside. Senga came on starting the sixth inning. Called strike with a fastball there. So this is his third inning of work. He's gone seven up, seven down. One pitch. Olson takes a ball, and this will be challenged by Luis Torrens. Verdict of the ABS says that it is a ball.
1: Ben, I got to tell you a funny story. I came out as a fan to one of the games in the Giants series a couple of weeks ago, and there was a young fan sitting near us when there was an ABS challenge.
0: 2-1 from Senga. And a ball 0-3-1.
1: And he must have thought that it was going to turn into a sit-up contest because he turned to his dad and he said, "Oh, look, it's an abs challenge." Goes to show some of the things we take for granted being at the ballpark all the time.
0: Here comes a 3-1. And Olson sends it foul. I don't think there'd be anybody up here in the press box winging an abs challenge. 3-2 on Matt. Bases empty, one down. Senga spins it. Olson fouls it back into the screen. Looking ahead to the top of the ninth, Mets will have 8, 9, and 1 due up. That's Beatty, Torrens, and Taylor. And of course, you want a 1-2-3 inning no matter who's coming up, but especially in this case, as it would be Soto, Bichette, and Lindor. If he goes past the first three batters. 3-2, Olson swings it hard. Deep right field to the chop house. Gone! Huge homer for Matt Olson. He's hit two tonight. And he's certainly out of that homerless drought. And the Braves pick up another run. It's now 5-2 Atlanta in the eighth.
1: Well, he had two home runs on June 9th. This is now his 16th multi-home run game with the Braves. He breaks a tie with Ronald and Marcelo Zuna. Now eighth most in the Atlanta era all to himself.
0: That goes right back into what we were discussing first few innings of the game. We felt like once he comes out of this homerless drought, he's really going to go on a binge. And he's done that tonight. Dubon reaches and misses. Oh, by the way, that's now four hits for the Braves. And all four have been homers. 0-1 on Dubon. There's a ball low. They say 411 feet on the homer. Well, the other one was 429, I believe it was.
1: Yeah, 429. Both of them came with two strikes, by the way.
0: 1-1 over for a strike. 1-2 on Dubon. Career multi-home run game for Matt Olson. 1-2 to Dubon. He reaches at a slider in the dirt, missed every stitch of it. And two down in the eighth inning. Well, if Michael Harris can't reach here, or if he hits a homer, I want to know when's the last time the Braves had a game where all their hits were homers. and won the game. Now they've hit four tonight. Five runs, four hits, one error for the Braves. Two runs, seven hits, no errors for the Mets. Harris takes a ball low and inside. Michael started all this with a two-run homer way back in the second inning. Then a homer in the third by Ozzie Albies, solo homer. Matt Olson a solo homer in the fifth, and Matt Olson a solo homer here in the eighth. Ground ball to the right side. There's a base hit in the right field. First single of the night for the Braves.
1: So I can stop researching your trivia question now.
0: That was going to be one you'd have to dig for a while, I'm guessing. Walking out there to the mound is Andy Green. All right, September of 2023, according to J-Chad, Braves hit four homers, they had four hits for the game, beat the Phillies. So 3 years since they had done that. But a base hit by Harris here breaks all that up. And there goes Singa. So the Mets go back into the bullpen. 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
2: Oh, hey, Sarah. Did you hear my daughter Katie got Camper of the Week?
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1: Henry John Dusendorf brings it back, an a cappella version of Country Roads, the Braves. Breaking out the bats tonight, and it'll chase the Mets to the bullpen once again. Joey Gerber, 29-year-old right-hander, enters out of the Mets bullpen. Four-seamer, cutter, slider, and changeup. He last pitched against Toronto on July 1st when inning and a third of shutout baseball.
0: Two down for Dominic Smith. 5-2 Braves, bottom of the eighth. High leg kick for Gerber, and he misses low. Boy, that's a karate kick, isn't it? I mean, he's a big, tall right-hander, and he kicks the toe of that foot up above the bill of his cap. Right-hander ready. Pick off the first base, back into the dive, Michael Harris. And Gerber, 6'4". Tall righty, set right at the belt. 1-0 to Smith. Missed away. Two balls, no strikes.
1: Maybe his mom was a Rockette.
0: That'd be a good comparison. There's the 2-0 pitch. Slam foul into the screen down the right field line.
1: You know what's unique about it? It's not just that it's a high leg kick and a little flourish with the toe kick. It's just, the tempo of it is a lot faster than you would normally see.
0: Right.
1: It's not like Luis Tian with a long, windy kind of throw the leg up and bring it back down.
0: There goes Michael. 2-1 pitch and a fly ball towards left center field. Has some carry to it. Going back now, Taylor at the warning track runs it down. That'll wrap up the bottom of the eighth, but Matt Olson sends one into the chop house, pads the lead. We go to the top of the ninth inning. It is 5-2 Braves.
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0: It'll be Beatty followed by Torrens and Taylor for the Mets here in the ninth inning.
1: 900 strikeouts for Rysel Iglesias, second only to Aroldis Chapman among primary relievers and K's from 2015 to present.
0: So here we go in the ninth inning, trying to put this thing in the win column. Brett Beatty swings and fouls back the first pitch he sees, 0-1. Braves scored two runs in the second, one in the third, one in the fifth, one in the eighth. And the Mets scored their two lone runs in the third inning on a two-run homer by Juan Soto. All the runs tonight have come on home runs for both teams. 0-1 popped up on the infield. Mateo drifting in just to the left of second base makes the catch, one away. Again, game two tomorrow night, 8:08 Eastern, 7:08 Central. Chris Sale versus Sean Manaea as those two veteran southpaws lock horns. Braves two outs away from claiming game one over the rival Mets. Luis Torrens is 0-3. First pitch from Iglesias. Nothing wrong with that. Got a fastball over for a strike. For Torrens, he had a huge opportunity for the Mets back in the fourth inning. Runners at second and third, two down. Owani watches it for a call, strike 0-2. And Grant Holmes struck him out. I'd say that was the biggest out for Grant in this game. That was a huge strikeout. And the Mets have yet to score since then. 0-2 to Torrens. Low and outside with a slider. In fact, since that moment, the Mets have not had a man reach scoring position. They've had a few men reach, but no one beyond first base. Just to show you how sharp the Braves' pitching has been. 1-2, fouled back again.
1: And a reminder that last night's seventh was an anomaly.
0: Yeah, you play 162 of these things, you're going to get something like that on occasion. But they're right back to their normal ways tonight, it appears. 1-2 pitch, pulled foul on the third baseline. And like you mentioned, those Cardinals didn't stop hitting today, did they?
1: No, they did not.
0: Scored 17 runs in a win in Chicago today. 1-2 pitch, just nubbed it foul. Got a piece of a slider. Russell going through his catalog, trying to find the right pitch to put away Torrens. Over there on deck, Tyrone Taylor. Again, the 1-2. And a ground ball to the right side out of the reach of Ozzie Albies, pacing in the right field. And Torrens has to be thinking, why couldn't I do that back in the fourth inning? But it's a one-out single. And now digging in, Tyrone Taylor, who's 0-1 with a ground out to short. He does that here. It could be a game-ending double play.
1: Braves infield turned four of those last night.
0: Taylor, not an easy man to double up. Pitch on the way to him. There's a called strike. He's a right-handed batter, but he has some very swift wheels. And he has not hit into a double play this season. Soto is on deck. A one pitch. Clip the outside corner, nothing and two.
1: First career appearance for Taylor versus Iglesias.
0: Runner at first, one down, top of the ninth, Braves leading 5-2. And the 0-2 pitch missed outside, 1-2. And it is critical you get this man, given who's on deck right now. You don't want to see Soto up there representing the tying run. Braves with a three-run lead. 1-2 pitch, take a hike. He swings and misses at a changeup. So two down in the ninth inning. Now it's Soto versus Iglesias. And if he hits one out, you still have a one-run lead. Soto is 2-for-3 in his career versus Iglesias with a single and a double. And in this game, a strikeout, a homer, a ground out, and a walk. Runner goes. Pitch is a little bit low. This will be challenged by Drake Baldwin. Down to second for Torrens on what should be defensive indifference. And the verdict on the ABS challenge is that'll be confirmed. That is a ball. Braves had two challenges left. Might as well take a crack at it.
1: Lefty's only hitting 186 against Rysell this year.
0: There's a called strike there. Got a sinker over. One ball and one strike on Soto. Iglesias with a runner at second base comes set right at the belt. 1-1 pitch, low it inside, two balls and a strike. Inning started with a pop out, then Torrens reached on a single, took second on defensive indifference. Taylor struck out. Iglesias fires the 2-1. Line drive into right field and a base hit. Holding at third base, Torrens. It'll be a single by Soto. And now the tying run comes to the plate in Bo Bichette with two down in the ninth inning. And before he climbs in, let's pause 10 seconds for station ID on the Braves Radio Network.
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0: Well, like we told you earlier, when we saw the Mets in New York a month ago, Bo Bichette led the Mets to that series victory. He had a huge series, even had a grand slam in that series. Now he represents the tying run. First pitch he sees is a sinker for a called strike. Runners at the corners, two down, need one out anywhere. The 0-1 pitch, swing and a miss. Nothing in two as he got the sinker by him. Sellout crowd of 39,138 rising to their feet. Looking for one more strike. 0-2 pitch. Ground ball to the right side. Base hit in the right field. That'll drive in Torrens. First to third for Soto. And now the tying run is at first base. And the go-ahead run comes to the plate in Francisco Lindor. So here in the ninth inning, three hits for the Mets. All three have been singles. And that an RBI single by Bichette, his second hit of the game. Well, Jeremy Hefner, Braves pitching coach, walking out there to slow it all down for Iglesias. And he's facing a guy who's put up some numbers against him in his career. Francisco Lindor is 4-for-13 in his career versus Iglesias. All four have been singles. One walk, three strikeouts. And Iglesias trying to get him here to put this thing in the win column, but that final out, never easy.
1: Rysell was talking during that last road trip about what makes his repertoire special, and he said, it's my confidence in using all of my pitches at any given time. And he has thrown everything but the kitchen sink up there trying to find the right combination here in the ninth tonight.
0: Lindor is 1-for-4 A single, two ground outs, and a strikeout. Tying run at first base. Pitch to Lindor. Low it inside with a fastball. After Lindor, it will be Binge. Hopefully we just see Binge tomorrow and not tonight. 1-0 pitch, ground ball to Ozzie. He's got it. Throws to first base. Braves win. Bumpy landing, but Iglesias lands it. And the Braves put this thing in the win column. Thanks to the power surge by Matt Olson, a two-homer night for the Braves' first baseman. Also homers from Albies and Harris. And a nice job by Holmes, Dodd, Young, Fuentes, and Iglesias to take game one over the Mets. For the Mets in the ninth inning, one run, three hits, no errors, and two men left. Final score, Braves 5, Mets 3. Back with the totals after this.
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6: 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Pick up a half game on the idle Phillies. 5 runs, 5 hits, 1 error, 4 stranded for the Braves. The Mets fall to 36-52. 3 runs, 10 hits, no errors, and 10 left on. Grant Holmes with the win. He's now 5-4. Starter Christian Scott took the loss to the Mets and dropped 2-1, and Raisel Iglesias picks up his 17th save in 17 tries. Time of game, 2 hours and 40 minutes in front of a crowd of 39,138. It's a 15th sellout of the season for the Braves here at Truist Park. And a reminder, the Braves hit 4, count them, 4 home runs tonight, so that means you'll score $100 off a set of Goodyear or Cooper tires tomorrow only, plus a free alignment and a free oil change with your tire purchase only from Tire Discounters. 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
7: Braves win game one, 5-3 over the Mets, and our next broadcast will be tomorrow night. Braves and the Mets in the second game of this series here at Truist Park in Atlanta. And a little bit later game tomorrow. Our Braves Radio Network coverage will begin at 6:50 Eastern with a Ford leadoff show. And then Tom and I have the first pitch at 8:08 Eastern, 7:08 Central. And a matchup of southpaws. Sean Manaea for the Mets. He's 1-3 with a 4.71 ERA. Chris Sale for the Braves, 8-6 with a 2.10 ERA. So for our guys in studio, Joe Virgin and Jeff Carter. Also for Tom Hart and our producer-engineer, Jonathan Chadwick, I'm Ben Ingram saying so long and good evening from Truist Park in Atlanta, Georgia. Final score, Braves 5, Mets 3. Stay tuned for the Hyundai postgame show coming up right now with Barrett Salee.
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17: And welcome into the Truist Studios here in the Battery Atlanta. We are steps away from the right field gate at Truist Park, where a sold-out crowd exiting very happy after the Braves topped the Mets 5-3 in Game 1 of the four-game set. Always fun to beat up on those Mets. And how about the long ball? Four home runs for the Braves today, including two from Matt Olson. You'll hear from the big players in this game, Matt Olson. You'll also hear from Walt Weiss. But first, let's get to the highlights. Grant Holmes is in some early trouble in the top of the first. Two on, two down. Carson Benge at the plate looking to put the Braves in a first inning hole.
9: Kick of the 1-2 pitch and a fly ball towards deep center field. Harris going back towards the warning track. Throws up the leather, and he's got it for the out. He just saved the day. That would have been two runs and a terrific catch by Michael Harris. Pursued perfectly. And his first web gem of the evening. Saves two runs. No runs, one hit. No errors and two left. We go to the bottom of the first inning. Mets nothing and the Braves coming up.
17: Bottom of the second, nobody down. Mauricio Dubon on first after a leadoff walk. Michael Harris, the second at the plate, looking to get the Braves on the board.
9: Driven to deep center, going back Ewing. He goes to the track. He goes to the wall. That's going to go. A homer by Michael Harris. It's 2-0 Braves, and just the second homer that Scott has given up on the road this year. And Michael Harris puts the Braves on the board, 2-0 on the drive to deep center field.
17: 419 feet and 107 miles per hour off the bat of Money Mike. Top of the third, one down. A.J. Ewing on first after an error by Matt Olson. Juan Soto at the plate looking to even it up.
9: First pitch in the air down the left field line, slicing towards the corner, and that is going to escape and get out just barely fair. And a two-run homer by Soto ties the game.
17: 359 feet for Juan Soto. Bottom of the inning, and the Braves answer right back. One down, Ozzie always at the plate with reservations in the chop house.
9: And Ozzie drives one deep down the right field line towards the pole. That's gonna go! Home run, Ozzie Albies. Hit it with a ton of force into the chop house deep down the right field line, and it's 3-2 Braves here in the third.
17: 102 miles per hour off the bat of Ozzie. Bottom of the fifth, same score, two down. Old friend A.J. Minter on the hill for the Mets. Matt Olson at the plate, mired in a home run drought.
10: Swing and a high fly ball, deep right field. Benge back in, that's gone. Matt Olson's swing is back. Home run number 21 on the season, and that snaps a long homerless drought for the Braves slugger.
17: 429 feet for Matty O. That's his first home run since June 12th. Bottom of the eighth, and Matt's still not done. 4-2 Braves. Matt Olson at the plate again, facing Kodai Senga, looking for more.
9: 3-2, Olson swings it hard. Deep right field to the chop house. Gone! Huge homer for Matt Olson. He's hit two tonight. And he's certainly out of that homerless drought. And the Braves pick up another run. It's now 5-2 Atlanta in the eighth.
17: That's Matt's 27th career multi-home run game. Top of the ninth, 5-2 Braves. Rossell Iglesias on to close it out. Two down, runners at the corners. Bo Bichette at the plate looking to draw the Mets a little closer.
9: 0-2 pitch. Ground ball to the right side, base hit in the right field. That'll drive in Torrens. First to third for Soto. And now the tying run is at first base, and the go-ahead run comes to the plate in Francisco Lindor.
17: That's right, Francisco Lindor was next up, and he was serving as the go-ahead run.
9: 1-0 pitch, ground ball to Ozzie. He's got it. Throws to first base. Braves win. Bumpy landing, but Iglesias lands it, and the Braves put this thing in the win column. Thanks to the power surge by Matt Olson, a two-homer night for the Braves' first baseman. Also homers from Albies and Harris. And a nice job by Holmes, Dodd, Young, Fuentes, and Iglesias to take game one over the Mets. For the Mets in the ninth inning, one run, three hits, no errors, and two men left. Final score, Braves 5, Mets 3.
17: Your totals for the game for the Mets, 3 runs, 10 hits, no errors. They went 2-for-5 with runners in scoring position and left 10 on base. For the Braves, 5 runs, 5 hits, 1 error. They went 0-for-2 with runners in scoring position and left 4 on base. Grant Holmes gets the win. He's 5-4 on the season. Christian Scott gets the loss. He's 2-1. Russell Iglesias the save, his 17th of the season. Fans, there's never been a better time to test drive the Hyundai that you've always wanted. 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Hyundai is a proud partner of the Atlanta Braves. A trio of Braves coming up on the other side. You'll hear from Matt Olson and Grant Holmes and Michael Harris II. This is the Hyundai Postgame Show on the Atlanta Braves Radio Network.
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17: 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Speaking of Matt Olson, Michael Harris II, and Grant Holmes all took the podium together. Here is the trio of Braves.
1: So this year's an offense, but at the same time, tonight's a reminder of how valuable the long ball can be and just how much a part of the DNA of this lineup it is. But how nice was it to benefit from some homers again?
21: Yeah, I mean, you don't want to depend on it, but it's definitely part of our identity. And, you know, we haven't left the yard a ton as of late, so it was good to see, you know, Mikey get us rolling there with a big one to center and some other guys be able to leave the yard too.
1: Mike, how do you stay patient? I'm not talking about you personally, but just as a team, as an offense, you guys know what you're capable of and how over the past couple of weeks, kind of staying patient, waiting for a night like this, and how much could a night like this benefit you going forward?
22: I think it's kind of just knowing what kind of team we are. Obviously, we had a lot of success early, so the little rut we were in past couple of weeks, you don't really think too much about it. Just try to do little things in games to get out of it. So tonight it was by hitting homers and good pitching. So, yeah.
23: Grant, I know some of these numbers can be a little shaky, but according to my source, you had the highest zone rate you had all year as far as pitches inside the strike zone. I mean, what did you like about your outing, and was that an emphasis coming in?
24: Yeah, no, obviously my goal is to throw strikes. You know, it's a little frustrating, you know, not putting more guys away. But, you know, some bad contact, you know, here and there. Some early outs, you know, really helped me.
1: Matt, what's a night like this to do just for you, you know, moving forward, you know, to have a two-homer game like this?
21: Hopefully something good, you know. Can't sit here and say, you know, for certainty, but kind of similar to that first answer I get, like to be able to put a couple swings on some pitches that you feel like you should hit and, you know, barrel them up and see them leave. Definitely a confidence boost.
23: So, Michael, you know, there's a lot of talk about Scott when he was starting about how that fastball up and in the lefties or just anything hard enough can be really hard to get on top of. Do you guys do anything before the game, knowing that's going to be a strength of his? Any work in the cage or anything specific trying to prepare for that?
22: Yeah, I think it goes into game planning. Every day we go over to starter and kind of have a plan against them, know how their pitches work, where they like to work in the zone. And I guess after that, you can kind of shape your swing during the game according to those, well, I guess that information.
23: Matt, is AJ going to hear from you about
21: the I don't know. You know, I'll let him reach out to me. I reached out to he punched me out in New York, and I FaceTimed him. We had a, you know, nice little convo about it. So I'll wait for him to reach out. Obviously, you know, man, it was one of my guys here. So, yeah.
1: Grant, how much fun has it been just to see these two guys? You got one guy that's on pace for 30-plus, 40-plus here. It's just to see how successful they've been so far this year.
24: Yeah, it's one that a whole lot easier. Pitching with some, you know, runs on the board. It's takes a lot off my shoulders and takes being perfect out of the picture. You know, I can just fill up the zone and, you know, get outs when I need them.
26: Mike, Matt, obviously being local and been a part of this team for a few years now, what kind of meaning do these matchups with the Mets have?
21: Go ahead, Rick.
22: All right, so I'm the one that's actually from Atlanta, so it means a little bit more to me. yeah, I mean, I don't think it means any more than any other game, but obviously there's some rivalry and there's some history, so the fans get into it and it kind of get us going as well. So, yeah, that's what I say about that.
21: Yeah, I mean, I kind of think the same thing. It's always a good environment, you know, here and there. you know, if, for us, we're approaching, you know, each game kind of the same as cliche as it is, but you feel a little extra buzz, you know, against these, you know, in division rivals, and you know, with the holiday weekend too, there was definitely some good buzz tonight.
1: What you said in Country Roads, here in Country Roads, is what gave you the power to hit that home run.
21: Wiley asked me if I noticed. I didn't notice. I don't know, but sure.
1: Question one. Okay.
3: Hi guys, congratulations for your win. You know, I'm from Venezuela. My country is facing a critical situation right now. If you can send a message to them, please.
24: Yeah, you know, it's devastating to see what we know what happened. You know, they're definitely in my thoughts and prayers. And you know, it's like I said, you know, it's devastating. And you know, that kind of country, you know, they're going to pull through. And
17: that was Matt Olson, Grant Holmes, and Michael Harris II after the game. And of course, it was Mark Bowman asking about Country Roads. Those West Virginia guys just love that song. We'll take a break. When we come back, we'll get an injury update. Plus, you will hear from manager Walt Weiss. This is the Hyundai Postgame Show on the Atlanta Braves Radio Network.
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17: Welcome back. 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Braves 5-3 winners over the New York Mets in game one of the three-game set. It was a fun night. Rossell Iglesias closed it out, his 17th save of the season. He has never been named an All-Star. Hopefully that will change this season. Here is Braves manager Walt Weiss.
2: I get started with Holmes. Great job getting through five. We needed him too. You know, put us in position to win there. Did a really nice job. So, some good things out of the bullpen. Danny Young, you know, thrown right into the fire. Did a nice job. Didi was huge. Dylan Dodd. Bullpen was really good. Didi was huge. I didn't want to use him more than one inning tonight. But with Bichette lurking there as a tying run in that seventh, I wanted Didi on him. And, you know, Didi took the ball for the eighth and did an awesome job for us. So, you know, we hit some homers again. You know, we hadn't been hitting homers, but we got four of them tonight. I think only five hits, four homers. But good win. Good way to start a series.
1: I know, you know, you want to be as multidimensional as you can, but how nice is it to know that that's in your DNA?
2: Yeah, no, I mean, look, I mean, yeah, you want to be multidimensional, but we all love homers, and so we're capable of doing that. It's been part of our identity here for a long time. It's good to see Maddie get a couple. Michael, Ozzy, yeah, it's a big win, and we needed all of them to win that game. You know, so yeah, that's it's good to see the power show.

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2: It goes back to a lot of history. I remember 98, 99, 2000 when I was here, that we had some wars with the Mets. And it seemed like it always came down to the two of us. There's a lot of history there. Been in the same division now for a while. And both teams have had, a lot of success. And I think teams got to have success to have a rivalry, It's been a good matchup over the years.
3: But just to think about the kind of season that Olsen and Michael and probably tomorrow we're going to be talking about, he and those three with Albies and Baldwin as all stars. I mean, just to think about what they've done this first half.
2: Yeah, definitely deserving of playing in Philadelphia here at the break. Yeah, and Baldy, he's grinding after coming back. I mean, he was on MVP trajectory in before he got hurt, and he's slowly coming, getting back there. But yeah, they've had great seasons, and big reason why we're still in first place.
4: 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We'll preview the pitching matchup for game two against the Mets coming up after the break. 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
6: Welcome back to the Truist Studios here in the Battery, Atlanta. We're wrapping things up. After game one of the four-game set with the New York Mets, Braves 5-3 winners pound out four home runs in an epic win across the street at Truist Park. Game two coming up tomorrow night. Sean Manaea going for the Mets. The 34-year-old is 1-3, has a 4.71 ERA, 22 walks, and 64 strikeouts. If you remember, on June 13th, he went six innings, gave up four hits, two earned runs, no walks, and six strikeouts in a loss to these Braves up in New York. The ace, Chris Sale, going for the Braves. 37-year-old is 8-6, has a 2.10 ERA, 22 walks, and 109 strikeouts on the season. A little bit of a later start for Leadoff Show coming your way, 6:50, 5:50 Central. And first pitch between the Braves and the Mets, 8:08 across the street at Truist Park. For all of us here at the Braves Radio Network, and that includes Brandon Harper in the clubhouse, Jeff Carter and Joe Virgin behind the glass, I'm Barrett Salee. Again, your final from Truist. Braves 5, Mets 3.
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6: 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Fans are outside in the Battery, having a good time as the Braves top the Mets 5-3 in game one of the four-game set. 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That's right, on the home of the Braves. 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Let's get to the highlights, and there were quite a few of them, especially early on. Grant Holmes, though, in some trouble in the top of the first. Two on, two down. Carson Benge at the plate looking to get the Braves into a first inning hole.
7: Kick of the 1-2 pitch and a fly ball towards deep center field. Harris going back towards the warning track, throws up the leather, and he's got it for the out. He just saved the day. That would have been two runs and a terrific catch by Michael Harris, pursued perfectly, and his first web gem of the evening. Saves two runs.
6: Bottom of the second, nobody down. Mauricio Dubon on first after a leadoff walk. Michael Harris, the second at the plate, looking to get the Braves on the board.
7: Driven to deep center, going back Ewing. He goes to the track. He goes to the wall. That's going to go. A homer by Michael Harris. It's 2-0 Braves, and just the second homer that Scott has given up on the road this year. And Michael Harris puts the Braves on the board 2-0 on the drive to deep center field.
6: 419 feet and 107 miles per hour off the bat of Money Mike. Top of the third, one down. A.J. Ewing on first after an error by Matt Olson. Juan Soto at the plate looking to even it up.
7: First pitch in the air down the left field line, slicing towards the corner, and that is going to escape and get out just barely fair. And a two-run homer by Soto ties the game.
6: 359 feet for Juan Soto. Bottom of the inning, and the Braves answer right back. One down, Ozzie always at the plate with reservations in the chop house.
7: And Ozzie drives one deep down the right field line towards the pole. That's gonna go! Home run, Ozzie Albies! Hit it with a ton of force into the chop house deep down the right field line, and it's 3-2 Braves here in the third.
6: 102 miles per hour off the bat of Ozzie. Bottom of the fifth, same score, two down. Old friend A.J. Minter on the hill for the Mets. Matt Olson at the plate, mired in a home run drought.
8: Swing and a high fly ball, deep right field. Benge back, and that's gone. Matt Olson's swing is back. Home run number 21 on the season, and that snaps a long homerless drought for the Braves slugger.
6: 429 feet for Matty O. That's his first home run since June 12th. Bottom of the eighth, and Matt's still not done. 4-2 Braves. Matt Olson at the plate again, facing Kodai Senga, looking for more.
7: 3-2, Olson swings it hard. Deep right field to the chop house. Gone! Huge homer for Matt Olson. He's hit two tonight, and he's certainly out of that homerless drought. And the Braves pick up another run. It's now 5-2 Atlanta in the eighth.
6: That's Matt's 27th career multi-home run game. Top of the ninth, 5-2 Braves. Rossell Iglesias on to close it out. Two down, runners at the corners. Bo Bichette at the plate looking to draw the Mets a little closer.
7: 0-2 pitch. Ground ball to the right side, base hit in the right field. That'll drive in Torrens. First to third for Soto. And now the tying run is at first base. And the go-ahead run comes to the plate in Francisco Lindor.
6: That's right, Francisco Lindor was next up, and he was serving as the go-ahead run.
7: 1-0 pitch, ground ball to Ozzie, he's got it. Throws to first base, Braves win. Bumpy landing, but Iglesias lands it, and the Braves put this thing in the win column. Thanks to the power surge by Matt Olson, a two-homer night for the Braves' first baseman. Also homers from Albies and Harris, and a nice job by Holmes, Dodd, Young, Fuentes, and Iglesias to take game one over the Mets. For the Mets in the ninth inning, one run, three hits, no errors, and two men left. Final score, Braves 5-3.
6: Grant Holmes gets the win. He's 5-4 on the season. Christian Scott, the loss. He's 2-1. 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Grant Holmes went five innings today. 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That's the most he's gone, those five innings, since he went six innings exactly 1 month ago. 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We'll take a break. When we come back, you'll hear from Matt Olson, Grant Holmes, and Michael Harris II. 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
6: 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It was a big day for these three fellas. Matt Olson went yard twice. Grant Holmes got the win, and Michael Harris II got the scoring started with a home run of his own. Here are these trio of Braves.
16: So this year's an offense, but at the same time, tonight's a reminder of how valuable the long ball can be and just how much of part of the DNA of his lineup it is. How nice was it to to benefit from some homers again.
17: Yeah, I mean, you don't want to depend on it, but it's definitely part of our identity. And, you know, we haven't left the yard a ton as of late, so it was good to see, you know, Mikey get us rolling there with a big one to center, and some other guys be able to leave the yard too.
16: Mike, how do you stay patient? I'm not talking about you personally, but just as a team and as an offense, you guys know what you're capable of, and how over the past couple of weeks, kind of staying patient, waiting for a night like this, and how much could a night like this benefit you going forward?
18: I think it's kind of just knowing what kind of team we are. Obviously, we had a lot of success early, so the little rut we were in past couple weeks, you don't really think too much about it. Just try to do the little things in games to get out of it. So tonight it was about hitting homers and good pitching. So, yeah.
19: Grant, I know some of these numbers can be a little shaky, but according to my source, you had the highest zone rate you had all year as far as pitches inside the strike zone. I mean, what did you like about your outing, and was that an emphasis coming in?
20: Yeah, no, obviously my goal is to throw strikes. You know, it's a little frustrating, you know, not putting more guys away. But, you know, some bad contact, you know, here and there. Some early outs, you know, really helped me.
16: Matt, what's a night like this to do just for you, you know, moving forward, you know, to have a two-homer game like this?
17: Hopefully something good, you know. Can't sit here and say, you know, for certainty, but kind of similar to that first answer I get, like, to be able to put a couple swings on some pitches that you feel like you should hit and, you know, barrel them up and see them leave, definitely a confidence boost.
19: So, Michael, you know, there's a lot of talk about Scott when he was starting about how that fastball up and in the lefties or just being hard up can be really hard to get on top of. Do you guys do anything before the game, I mean, knowing that's going to be a strength of his, any work in the cage or anything specific trying to prepare for that?
18: Yeah, I think it goes into game planning. Every day we go over to starter and kind of have a plan against them, know how their pitches work, where they like to work in the zone. And I guess after that, you can kind of shape your swing during the game according to those, well, I guess that information.
19: Matt, is AJ going to hear from you about the perfect game?
17: I don't know. You know, I'll let him reach out to me. I reached out to he punched me out in New York, and I FaceTimed him. We had a, you know, nice little convo about it. So I'll wait for him to reach out. Obviously, you know, man, it was one of my guys here. So, yeah.
16: Grant, how much fun has it been just to see these two guys? You got one guy that's on pace for 30-plus, 40-plus here. Just to see how successful they've been so far this year.
20: Yeah, makes my job a whole lot easier. Pitching with some, you know, runs on the board, it's takes a lot off my shoulders and takes being perfect out of the picture. You know, I can just fill up the zone and, you know, get outs when I need them.
19: The last one?
21: Mike, Matt, obviously being local and been a part of this team for a few years now, what kind of meaning do these matchups with the Mets have?
17: Go ahead, Rick.
18: All right, so I'm the one that's actually from Atlanta, so it means a little bit more to me. yeah, I mean, I don't think it means any more than any other game, but obviously there's some rivalry and there's some history, so the fans get into it and they kind of get us going as well. So, yeah, that's what I say about that.
17: Yeah, I mean, I kind of think the same thing. It's always a good environment, you know, here and there. You know, if for us, we're approaching, you know, each game kind of the same as cliche as it is, but you feel a little extra buzz, you know, against these, you know, in division rivals, and you know, with the holiday weekend too, there was definitely some good buzz tonight.
16: Would you say that Country Roads here in Country Roads is what gave you the power to hit that home run?
17: Wiley asked me if I noticed. I didn't notice. Yeah, I don't know. But sure.
16: West Virginia football. Oh, sorry.
22: Hi, guys.
16: I'm
22: congratulations for your win. You know, I'm from Venezuela. My country is facing a critical situation right now. If you can send a message to them, please.
20: Yeah, you know, it's devastating to see what happened. You know, they're definitely in my thoughts and prayers. And, you know, it's, like I said, you know, it's devastating. And, you know, that kind of country, you know, they're going to pull through. And, yeah, it's just, you know, sad to see.
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6: Hit miss day on the farm. Durham topped Gwinnett 2-0. Rome, though, they topped Jersey Shore 1-0. Tate Southesine with another stolen base. He's got approximately 900 stolen bases this season. I say approximately because it might not be true, but only might, because it does seem like he gets one or two every single game. Salem tops Augusta 7-4, and the Clingstones, Columbus all over Knoxville 9-1. Hey fans, Matt Olson homered in the racetrack home run inning. That was the fifth inning today, so download the racetrack app now and swing by your local racetrack tomorrow, and you'll receive a free small Swirl World frozen yogurt. Head to racetrack for whatever gets you going. Let's go to Ann. We always love talking to Ann. What's going on, Ann? How are you?
0: Awesome. Thanks for taking my call. Two questions and then a comment. Question number one is, do you think that Matt Olson will be an all-star because he certainly deserves it? And question number two is, I heard that Rowdy Tellez is designated for assignment to make room for Andrew McCutchen. So does that mean that Rowdy Tellez goes down to the back to Triple A Gwinnett, or is he released? So let's take it one step at a time, one game at a time. But most importantly, let's go break. Let's go get this series win. But most importantly, let's go Braves. Audie, thanks, bye.
6: Let's go Braves, and thank you for calling. As far as Matt Olson, I absolutely believe that he will be an all-star. We'll actually find out tomorrow evening before game, before first pitch against the Mets. They're going to be announcing all-stars at, I believe, 7:30, and the game starts at 8:08, so we will find out. But yeah, there undoubtedly Matt Olson will be an all-star. In fact, if you look on Twitter, there might be some spoilers out there that the city of Philadelphia messed up on some banners. But that's neither here nor there. And as far as Rowdy Tellez, he actually was designated for assignment to make room for Jim Jarvis. And Rowdy Tellez designated for assignment, that means he's can stay with the Braves if he wants to, but other teams can claim him. So he's still sort of out there in limbo, but we should know more about where he's going usually tomorrow. Usually it takes a couple days to run through that process. So we will find out. Yeah, but Matt Olson, along with a lot of other Braves, hopefully Russell Iglesias and Dylan Lee for sure, will be named to the All-Star team tomorrow when those announcements are made. We'll take a break. When we come back, we'll get the key to game two between the Braves and the Mets. 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
6: Is Matt back? Not only did he hit a home run, his first since June 12th, he hit 2 for his 27th career multi-home run game. It's been a while since Matt had his power stroke back, but maybe he can do it against tomorrow's starter, Sean Manaea, too, because Matt Olson is batting 375 and has a home run against Manaea in his career. So success tonight for Matt Olson and a guy who he's had success with tomorrow pitching for the Mets. That's right, Sean Manaea on the mound for the Mets. The 34-year-old is 1-3, has a 4.71 ERA, 22 walks, and 64 strikeouts this season. If you remember, he went 6 innings, gave up 4 hits, gave up 2 earned runs, didn't walk anybody, and struck out 6 in a loss to the Braves on June 13th. Chris Sale, the ace, going for the good guys. He's 8-6, has a 2.10 ERA, 22 walks, and 109 strikeouts. 680 game day, a little bit of a late start tomorrow. Chris and I will be with you at 6:05. Ford leadoff show across the Braves radio network at 6:50. And first pitch between the Braves and the Mets, 8:08. late start across the street at Truist Park. For all of us here at the Braves Radio Network, including Brandon Harper in the clubhouse, Jeff Carter and Joe Virgin behind the glass, I'm Barrett Salee. Again, your final from Truist, Braves 5, Mets 3.
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8: The moment he had lighting the Olympic flame in Atlanta in 1996, that's as somebody who was born in 1986, but I never got to experience Muhammad Ali at his top. But there are so many documentaries, movies, great resources out there to learn about him. But that's still a moment that I remember being a 10-year-old kid and how excited everybody was for that moment in Atlanta.
23: Yeah, it's a moment where even as a grown man, you got tears in your eyes. I'm 10 years old, 12 years older than you are. So, you know, him walking up there, obviously was dealing with Parkinson's disease at the time. But that's one you watch and you're like, all right, are you crying? I'm crying. Who's got the onions out? Because as a human being, you knew how special that was for him to be there.
8: 888-SAY-ESPN, 888-729-3776. The top and most iconic American athletes of all time. Let's go out to Billy in South Carolina. Billy, you're on ESPN Radio.
24: Good evening. Happy 4th of July to you guys.
8: Happy 4th to you as well.
24: I'd like to give a special shout-out for Wilt Chamberlain. Some of the factors that are not ever discussed that I think are important. Number one, his primary sport is track and field. People don't realize that. He was a sprinter and a long jumper. The NBA Defensive Player of the Year is named after Bill Russell. Wilt Chamberlain averaged 35-24 against him. You mentioned the level of competition. Let's call off a few names.
23: Mm-hmm.
24: You had Wes Unseld and Elvin Hayes. Bob Lanier. There were sinners. Unfortunately, they died in history because of the championship. The Celtics had 9 Hall of Famers during Bill Russell's career. Right. How can you compete with that?
8: Yeah, and we appreciate the call, Billy. I feel like there was an appreciation very briefly.
23: Mm-hmm.
8: What is about 3-4 weeks ago? I don't know if you got caught up in it was like a 24-hour craze, John. The 82-0 game that was going around social media.
23: Oh, 100%.
8: where it, you weren't going to get to 82-0 unless you had Wilt Chamberlain. Right. Like, Wilt Chamberlain was the cheat code on that game. When you were, for those who may have not seen it, may have not played it, it was just an online, just you're generating and you had to, oh, random team. And I've got to pick somebody from this decade, this team. And I got to try to put together a five person team that would go 82-0 according to the simulation.
7: It's also popped up for other sports now. I'll let you guys know when I get 162-0 in baseball.
8: Oh,
7: I'm still working on that.
23: Tara,
8: you might need Babe Ruth for that.
23: I cannot go 15-0 in college football because they have it for college football. I've gone 14-1, and I'm like, why do I keep getting stuck with Kansas as my last choice? Like, what are we doing here?
7: I think I've done the baseball one the most, and I think like the most wins I've gotten up to is like 145.
23: Okay,
7: so I feel like I haven't even sniffed 162 yet.
8: Wait, so who are the cheat? Who's the cheat code, Tara, in the baseball one? Like, who's someone like, oh, I got this. Now I've got a really good chance to have the most wins I've ever had.
7: Yeah, I don't even know. I feel like baseball, too, there's just so many more options. And the way they do it, too, so, like, there's three different ways to do it. You can either do like, modern, which is, like, or I think there's like a 2010 on, and then there's like a 1980 on, and then there's an all time. So I play them all, and like I do best at like the more like the 20 or the 2000 on. I can't remember exactly. Like that's the one I do best at. The all time's really hard because like you get down to like a relief pitcher, and then you get like the 1930 Phillies. And it's like, I've never heard of any of these guys because they really didn't even have relievers in 1930. So that's where it's like, okay, what? Like, I just got to pick a name and hope he gives me something.
8: Is there a cheat code? Is like Barry Sanders a cheat code, John? Or again, is that there's just so many players.
23: It's hard. And now you've had me pull the stupid thing back up on my phone. So
8: yes.
23: Like I just spin. I got Dante Culpepper at quarterback. Like it's very tough. I don't know who the cheat code is. All I've shown is like the teams that go 15-0, they get all the 90 players. And it's kind of just dumb luck.
8: Yeah, oh yeah, but it's addicting, and you keep on playing. We want to continue to hear from you. 888-SAY-ESPN, 888-729-3776. Who are the most iconic American athletes of all time? We'll continue to take your calls, plus maybe get to some top Team USA moments as well. 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
9: So we have reached the round of 16 in the World Cup with all three games going final today, starting with Australia and Egypt. They were tied, had to go to shootout, and Egypt advanced 4-2 on penalties. Argentina in a thrilling game where three goals were scored in extra time. Argentina escapes with a 3-2 win over Cape Verde. And the final team to punch their ticket into the round of 16, Colombia, 1-0 over Ghana, getting the victory there. So the round of 16 starting tomorrow in Houston. Canada will be taking on Morocco at 1 p.m. Eastern. Then at 5 p.m. Eastern, Paraguay and France will go head-to-head in Philadelphia. In the NBA, free agency rolling on, and LeBron James's saga continuing. His agent Rich Paul appeared on an episode of the Game Over podcast with Max Kellerman that was released on Friday. He used a whiteboard and a pointer to illustrate a number of teams James could potentially be joining this offseason. In fact, Paul later told ESPN on Friday, now has spoken to 27 teams about James this offseason. His old team, the Lakers, they're trading center DeAndre Ayton to the Washington Wizards for guard Jaden Hardy. Two second-round picks, according to Shams Charania. And the Knicks finding a replacement for Mitchell Robinson, signing veteran Andre Drummond to a one-year $3.9 million deal on Friday as well, according to Shams Charania. More game night. Myself, John Michaels, coming your way next here on ESPN Radio.
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1: 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Well, a lot of great action on the World Cup pitch, on the baseball diamond, the WNBA hardwood. 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We put together this. 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
1: 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Well, a lot of great action on the World Cup pitch, on the baseball diamond, the WNBA hardwood. Well, we took a look at all of it. We put together this. 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

0: 2. Now to the Mile High City we go, where Jake McCarthy and the Rockies took care of the Giants on 850 KOA.
1: 1-0 pitch. Drive to right. You can forget about it. Touch them all time. The Grand Tour. Jake McCarthy's second homer of the game.
2: Number one.
0: And finally, we end in Cleveland where the Guardians walk it off in extras on WTAM.
3: The set. The pitch. A swing and a bang job up the middle. Base hit. Center field. Khalil Watson with his first major league walk-off game winner. And for back-to-back nights, the Guardians have walked off the Chicago White Sox.
0: That was our top sound. SportsCenter All Night, ESPN Radio, and the ESPN app. Let's head to London for an update from Wimbledon as Novak Djokovic won his 105th match at Wimbledon to equal Roger Federer's record. So another one, and he'll be all alone in that department. Novak Djokovic knocked off Artur Rondonesh on Friday in four sets, 7-5, 6-4, 1-6, 7-6. And that was the equaling victory in the third round of Wimbledon, that 105th match win at the All England Club, tying Roger Federer on the men's list for the most singles match victory. Again, Martina Navratilova has 120 singles match at Wimbledon on the women's side. As for the accomplishment, Djokovic was asked about it post-match on what it means to him on tying Roger Federer's singles match record.
4: Obviously, to be able to make history of this sport is a huge honor and privilege, and particularly here. You know, I've said it many times, and, you know, it's always been a dream childhood tournament of mine. And, you know, I just, obviously, I'm not thinking really about whether it's going to be 105, 6, 4. You know, I'm just really trying to win that match on a given day. You know, today I was quite stressed out, you know, more tension than honestly than usual. I knew it was going to be a very challenging match for me, which it turned out to be. Just happy to overcome this. And I propose a matchup between me and Roger for 106. You know, whoever wins gets. Let's just stop it here and let's call Roger to come.
0: Back to the diamond. Blue Jays taking on the Mariners. Vlad Guerrero at the plate for the Blue Jays in the third.
5: The 1-1 pitch. And Vladdy with a line drive into right field will cash Jimenez as Guerrero comes through. And a huge roar from the Blue Jay fans in Seattle as Toronto takes a 2-0 lead.
0: On Sportsnet 5, Night of the Fan, Blue Jays win it 2-0, sixth straight win over the Mariners. Dylan Cease, 9 strikeouts in 7 innings to pick up the win for Toronto. Coming up next here on ESPN Radio, it's the best of ESPN Radio. 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
2: Foot is so dynamic with his turning that the moment he kind of wiggles out of pressure, that's then when he becomes at his best and most elusive, and I think everyone else benefits.
3: So it'll be the Americans taking on Belgium in the round of 16 coming up from Seattle. That will be on Monday. Again, the round of 16 in the FIFA World Cup gets underway on Saturday on the 4th of July. 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Well, as we get to America's 250th birthday, certainly there have been a lot of great moments in sports in the nation's history. Well, Kevin Agande and Christine Williamson broke it down and gave these six Team USA moments, the top six USA moments in American sports history. Kevin.
4: Number six.
5: The 2026 Olympics saw the U.S. net not one, but two golden goals. First, it was a ridiculous move by Megan Keller to give the women an OT win over Canada. Then it was Jack Hughes scoring a second golden goal just 3 days later to beat Canada in overtime once again.
4: Number five.
6: The U.S. clashing with France in the 2024 Olympic gold medal game in a matchup stacked with talent. And night from Steph. He was cooking. Steph Curry, the dagger three with under a minute to play before saying goodbye to France. And the home crowd.
4: Number four.
5: Brandi Chastain cemented her legacy in front of 90,000 spectators at the Rose Bowl and the 1999 Women's World Cup final between the U.S. and China. After 120 scoreless minutes, the match went to PKs, where Chastain scored to win the World Cup on home turf.
4: Number three.
6: 1996 U.S. women's basketball team stacked. They had Rebecca Lobo, Dawn Staley, Cheryl Swoops, Lisa Leslie. The team went undefeated on their way to an Olympic gold medal, cementing their place as one of the best women's basketball teams of all time.
4: Number two.
5: Often described as one of the best sports teams ever assembled, the 1992 Dream Team went undefeated on their way to Olympic gold, led by Michael Jordan, Charles Barkley, and Magic Johnson. The team dominated the tournament, winning by an average score of 4 points.
4: Number one.
6: No surprise, amidst the backdrop of the Cold War, the U.S. and USSR facing off on the ice in 1980, the Olympics, the ragtag group of Americans took down the four-time defending gold medals, leading to one of the most iconic calls in sports history. And of course, that set up for them to win the gold medal later on.
3: Kevin Agande and Christine Williamson on SportsCenter with the top six Team USA moments. SportsCenter All Night, ESPN Radio, and the ESPN app. Well, the LeBron James sweepstakes continues here. And 3 days after LeBron James informed the Lakers that he's going to be continuing his career elsewhere, as many as 27 teams have spoken to James and his agent Rich Paul about potentially joining them. And it seems to be whittled down to a select few teams. Of course, there are the favorites like the Golden State Warriors. And of course, going back to the Cleveland Cavaliers or potentially back to the Miami Heat. A wild card mention could be the San Antonio Spurs and teaming up with Wemby and potentially getting a title there in San Antonio. Even the Knicks were mentioned, and Rich Paul even made light of the fact that if the Knicks hadn't won a title, perhaps it wouldn't even be a question that James would end up in New York. But with the Jaylen Brown trade to the Philadelphia 76ers, that has changed some things. Could LeBron end up in Philadelphia? Freddie Coleman, host of Freddie and Harry on ESPN Radio, said the Sixers seem to be the logical choice for LeBron now.
7: If Mr. Truthful, known as LeBron James, and Rich Paul, his agent, is to be believed, then Miami, forget it. Cleveland, don't bother. Golden State, find somebody else. The logical path, especially when you said you're prioritizing happiness

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1: 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Well, a lot of great action on the World Cup pitch, on the baseball diamond, the WNBA hardwood. We took a look at all of it. We put together this. This is our top sound for Friday.

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2: Good morning to you. Hello there. How's it going? Keith Klein, Steve West here with you, as Big Voice Guy just told you. Yeah, live right by Peachtree, right at Mellow Mushroom, just before mile four. If you're one of the runners making your way to the start of the race, things get going at 6:50. If you're hearing us in the car, hopefully you're one of the later waves. If you're one of the early ones, you need to pick it up. Pick up the pace, get on in there. But 6:50, the race starts. We are at the Mellow Mushroom just before mile four as part of the great tradition that is the Peachtree Road Race. And we'll keep you company between now and 10. And again, if you are in the race and you're making your way to the starting line, then make sure you look for us as you close in on the mile four mark. Come by, get yourself a little Corona Premier maybe to enhance your racing experience as you make your way towards Piedmont Park. Steve, this one's weird for me. I've run this thing. I've done radio with you here at Mellow Mushroom.
3: Last year, in fact.
2: Yeah, we did 5 minutes together while I was making my way to Piedmont Park. But this year, the knee was a little jacked up. Wasn't sure when it was time to sign up. It was like a yes or no. I went with, I'll hang with Westy today. So it's kind of weird not doing this thing. But it is a great civic event for Atlanta and one of the events that people come to this city from all over the world for. It's not just Atlanta, although it is a great Atlanta tradition that are doing this race. There's people from all over who specifically go out of their way to make sure their 4th of July is in Atlanta, and this race is part of the reason why.
3: Well, 1996, when Atlanta hosted the Centennial Summer Olympic Games, it was about 13 days before the game started, before the opening ceremonies, when we had the Peachtree Road Race. But there has never been a Peachtree Road Race going on in the middle of a World Cup, which games are taking place here in Atlanta, Georgia. So this is truly a special day.
2: And just to give you a feel, if you listen there, obviously you heard the playing of the national anthem. Steve West is committed, stood up, hat over the heart. We don't technically have a flag here, but Steve, you're fired up. It's 4th of July thing. You're feeling it today. You got the USA shirt and the whole bit, man. You're ready to go.
3: 250 years. And just blessed, so blessed to have been born in this country and speak the language and live here my whole life and have opportunities. Be here at 680 The Fan with you, Harp, our good friend over here, Mike Key. And once again, looking at a Peachtree Road Race here. Now, the entrance today was not without a little bit of drama, stress. So many years, I think we've been here 5 years now at this location, Mellow Mushroom. And I had always come in the back way, coming down north side, because I was worried that Peachtree would be closed. I wouldn't be able to, you know, drive in here, take a left on 24th, 26th, go park somewhere behind the set here. So today, but every time I came, Peachtree was open. So today I thought, okay, I'm going to come down 400, and I'm going to get on Buford Highway Connector, and then I'm going to come up over here by Pershing Point, where Midtown transitions into Buckhead. Well, they had Peachtree closed at that point, so I'm like, now what do I do? Like, how am I going to cross Peachtree to get to the other side of the freeway to come back down north side? So I just parked over there by Synchronicity Theater, the steel case building. No, past that. You would see it if we this tent wasn't here. It's one of the John Dewberry buildings in town. You know, the one that's finished. Someone that's coming down to the race that's in commercial real estate will understand that that quip. But yeah, so I had like 5:43 when I parked the car, and I wasn't sure how long the walk would be. I knew it was 1700 block Peachtree, but I made it here right when the national anthem started playing. So great to be here, and looking forward to an outstanding 4 hours of sports talk radio.
2: Yeah, it's a weird kind of hybrid we do for this, because obviously we will be talking sports. For those of you who are listening to us on 680 The Fan, we'll obviously go over the Braves, what they did last night, and a bunch of other things coming up as we go. But also, we want to be out here with the people, be part of the culture that is the Peachtree Road Race. And do want to mention that our coverage and broadcast from here at the Peachtree Road Race is presented by Northside Hospital, and that makes sense since it's the Northside Hospital Peachtree Road Race. First time for them to get to be the lead sponsor of the event after a very long run for the AJC. And so Northside Hospital is presenting us out here today, and we're out with the George Power Street team. And again, we'll be here broadcasting until 10. They'll actually continue on because the race will not be completely over for everybody by 10. So there'll still be folks from the George Power Street team out here cheering you on as you try to make your way successfully to Piedmont Park. And you can get a complimentary Corona Premier sample as we celebrate America's 250th birthday.
3: So if you just heard the anecdote that I shared, I'm between the Steel Case Building and the WSB White Column Studios. You might still be able to snag a parking spot on whatever that thoroughfare is called. That's where I parked. On the street, by the way.
2: Yeah, but Peachtree is most definitely closed at this point, and now we await the runners again. The kind of runners who take off when we're talking about 6:50 when the first wave comes. Steve, I can't even call what I do when I'm in this event running, even compared to really, you know, just average people. Compared to the people who will start the race, they'll leave at 6:50, and we're going to see them here before like 7:15, which just completely blows my mind. But that's going to be the reality. They're going to be here, and they're going to be here in a hurry, and then it's just a stream of humanity the rest of the day. Hopefully, the weather will cooperate and let everybody enjoy their experience as much as possible, but it's going to be, this race is always known for the heat, but some years it's a little milder than others, especially for those in the later waves. It is going to be a scorcher today.
3: Yeah, I believe the wheelchair competition, they'll be the first ones to come down Peachtree, if I recall correctly, and then it'll be the competitive world-class runners. Now, to your point, I ran day before yesterday. The official high in Atlanta was 98. The scoreboard at Innovation Academy and Alpharetta was showing 102. It was hot, really hot. And yesterday was upper 90s too. But then we caught that break when the thunderstorm cells popped up and cooled things off. So like first pitch of the Braves game, it was like 84, 85, right? And it stayed overcast. That's not going to be the case today. And this race is going to start under a red flag. In NASCAR, that means we're stopping the race. In parlance of Peachtree Road Race, that means slow your pace. Because there's going to be, it's going to be in the 70s, upper 70s, with high humidity. So it's going to be stifling even an hour from now. And then, as you said, Heath, as the sun rises up above this tree canopy, and it's going to be hitting us right in the face in an hour or two, yeah, it's going to be really, really hot today.
2: Yeah, just to give you an idea, right now it says that when we get to the 7 o'clock hour as the race has begun for some people, at that point it's going to feel like about 80 degrees. But by the time that we get to 9 o'clock alone, it's supposed to feel like 93. And by the time you get to 11, it's supposed to feel like 103. So it is going to get hot, hot, hot. And it's going to get there in a hurry. The good news is, unlike yesterday, it doesn't look like thunderstorms are going to be a part of the issue. As you mentioned, there were some of those yesterday. In fact, that affected the expo over at Lenox. There was a period of time where they had to say, hey, everybody, just shelter in place for a little bit here until we get this storm through. So that's not expected to be a factor. The first time I was able to do this race in person here in Atlanta, I made it through and was in the park, but then it was apparently the first time that they had had to say, hey, we got to get people off the course. There is a thunderstorm, and it's hitting now, and we can't have you out there running in this. So they actually had a few people. It wasn't that many, but a few people who were out on the course who couldn't complete it because of thunderstorms. Doesn't look like that's going to be an issue this year. I will tell you, though, Steve, being over there at Piedmont Park, you're kind of looking and like, wow, it's looking like those could be climbed. All of a sudden, boom, there's some lightning and everybody's on their way racing for MARTA and the buses and everywhere else. I walked like a mile in the downpour to get to MARTA. That was a very memorable way to wrap the peach tree. Did not get a chance to see the full extent of the peach tree party that year. But again, it's not just the event itself, the race, it's the after. Everybody has a great time with this event. We're glad we could be out here and be a part of it. Now, you mentioned you were running yesterday. Have you ever run the peach tree yourself, Steve?
3: I have not. Typically, since I got into this business 30 years ago, I'm doing something related to media around this. And then, so I'd probably lived in Atlanta 12 years before that, but I had never done the Peachtree Road Race. I have to admit, I've never done it. And that's kind of a staple, a rite of passage of being an Atlantan. We'll see David Dickey and I'm sure others from 680 The Fan pass by us as the morning goes on. But no, I've never run the Peachtree Road Race, and I've run a lot of miles in my life. I was a cross-country athlete in high school. But yeah, no, I've never run the Peachtree Road Race.
2: And I didn't think you had, but I just want to be sure.
3: And I would never lie about doing something I hadn't done, right?
2: Yeah, I would just say, if you were looking at us as you ran by the table, and you said, hey, which of these two guys has run the Peachtree, you would be much more likely to pick Steve, who has the more classic runner's build than I do, as the guy who would be the one who's actually run this event a few times. But that's also part of why this event works, is because, Steve, it's not just for people who, like you say, oh, I'm a former cross-country runner. You've got the slender, lean build that you normally anticipate from somebody who's a runner.
3: Well, now I do. I didn't have that slender, lean build around St. Patrick's Day. I just went under 180, and I'm hoping to get down to about 170-ish by the time we get to Lollapalooza at the end of the month. Hold that and still be about 170 week zero, week one for college football. And then once we start high school and college and the Falcons, the tailgates, the remotes, inevitably the weight's going to go the other way. But this is where you get your work in so you don't come out of football season over 200.
2: Let's just say I normally have come out of football season over 200. But
3: I'm trying to avoid. I mean, I can't carry 200 pounds on my 5'11" and 3/4-inch frame. I just can't do it.
2: I 100% do carry it on my 6'1" frame.
3: You've got some height on me here. Probably a reach advantage.
2: Got a little bit of length on it. But regardless, the point is, it's an event for everybody. So if you were going to guess which of us had run this, you probably wouldn't guess me. But I've done it a few times because it's part of the culture of the city, and that's why a guy like Home Team, who is not going to be able to even come close to what he might be able to do in a normal circumstance, because Home Team just had to have a surgery.
3: He's not on IR. He's going to play today.
2: My understanding is that, unless things change, Home Team is going to complete the 6.2. Now, again,
3: what a trooper!
2: He's not going to be sprinting, and he shouldn't be sprinting. The man just had a surgery, but he's going to be out here because this is part of what makes Atlanta Atlanta. And so it's all types. It's not just the folks who are the classic runners. Everybody, you can find your pace, find your crew of people that, you know, kind of have the similar build and similar ability as you, and go out there and just have a good time. You know, for some people, they're going to be obsessed with, they got to break a certain time. Other folks, like Home Team today, it's just, hey, I'm out, I'm about, and I'm going to get that 6.2 in and enjoy the satisfaction of getting the shirt. Because this is another thing. I'm wearing the Peachtree Road Race shirt from the first one I did.
3: What year is that?
2: This is the 21 shirt.
3: The year after the pandemic.
2: Yeah, I'm wearing the one for the first one I got to do. But
3: so that Peachtree Road Race counted. There's no asterisk next to that one. Did they run the Peachtree Road Race in 2020? I'll bet they didn't.
2: I don't believe they could, no. Because that was supposed to be the first year. I had actually gotten through the lottery and qualified that year, and so I was excited to come do it, and then no, things did not work out the way that they wanted to. So my point is, though, everybody can participate in this event, and it's a great tradition for the city in that everybody of all kinds can find it. I didn't know. Well, you know, what did the shirt look like last year? What is it? That's part of the fun of getting to the finish line. You find out what that shirt is. And the only way, Atlanta Track Club does so many events and does a great job with those events. And there are so many different shirts out there. And you can even buy a Peachtree shirt. Like if you went to the expo, they have merchandise just like every big race does. But the shirt, the one for finishing the race, Steve, the only way you get that You put your 6.2 in. I'll never have a 2026 Peachtree Road Race shirt because I didn't do it, so I'm not going to get that shirt even if I wanted one. So
3: so how many shirts do you have?
2: Four at this point.
3: Good for you.
2: So, but you got to earn it. And everybody in Atlanta wants to have that status symbol to say, hey, I got me a 2026 Peachtree shirt. It's just part of what makes the race fun, that nobody knows until you hit the finish line exactly what that shirt looks like. Normally, if you do a race, they hand you the shirt before. I'll let you in a little secret. You normally could have a collection of 100 shirts and never run a single race.
3: Right.
2: They don't come back and take it away from you if you pick it up the day before and you don't run. So you can absolutely get yourself plenty of shirts for races just by signing up.
3: Now,
2: but this one, nope, you're going to do your 6.2 and you're not going to get it if you don't.
3: All right. What would happen if I jumped into the race at mile four and finished and got down there? Would I get a shirt? Like that Alabama player that came off the sideline in the Rose Bowl in the 1930s? You know what I'm talking about.
2: That's true. Tommy Lewis, and it was against Rice, I believe, in the Cotton Bowl. And yeah, as he put it, I just had too much Bama in me. Steve, if today you had too much Peachtree in you and just took off and started running the last 2 miles.
3: You can finish the show without me. Harp's here. He's perfectly capable of taking over.
2: Maybe if you grabbed home team's number, it would work. I think if you crossed with no number, they would probably catch on and no shirt for you. But if you could snake somebody's number, yeah, you could at least get a shirt. Your time would not count, but you could get a shirt.
3: This isn't the year I'm going to do it, but just make a note that I'm thinking about it now.
2: Well, hopefully next year I'll be back out on the road again as opposed to...
3: You can run for me.
2: As opposed to running point today. But again, it's a great event, and we're glad to be here. Thanks to Northside Hospital and also the folks at Corona Premier for letting us be out here this morning. All right, we will, on the other side, get into some of the non-Peachtree Road Race-related sports of the day, including, of course, the Braves getting a much-needed win last night. Right now, when you're playing the Mets and you're playing the Mets at home, that's a series you have to win. Those are games you have to win to begin to get on track. And they understood the assignment and got it done last night. And how they did it, Steve, is I think the part we need to talk about the most. We'll get into that straight ahead. 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
2: It's 6:22 here on 680 The Fan and 93.7 FM. Heath Klein, Steve West here with you, out and about, ready for the Peachtree Road Race to get going. You hear the folks along the way here as all the folks with Atlanta law enforcement are going to be helping this thing happen. So you're going to hear some sirens sometimes, particularly as once the race commences, they kind of serve lead down the road a little bit. So again, we are out here at Mellow Mushroom and presented by Northside Hospital with the George Power Street team. We hope we'll see you if you're doing the run. But for those of you who are not, let's talk a little bit about what's going on with the Braves. And Steve, last night, the Braves, after losing 2 of 3 to the Cardinals, coming home had not been enough to reverse the negative trends for them. In this case, last night, the Braves got what they needed as they got themselves a W. And they do it in a really interesting fashion. 5 runs. So they've scored 5 runs now in 3 games in a row. So that's some progress that they need to just start scoring runs again. But they do it 5 runs with 4 home runs as part of 5 total hits for the game. Had never been done by the Braves, where they had had 5 or fewer hits, and 4 of them are home runs. So the power showed up. They didn't have a single 3-home run game in the entire month of June, Steve. The power showed up yesterday. The question is, will the power stick around?
3: Yeah, and the first 4 hits were home runs in this game. And Olsen, who had been 16 games without a homer and 1 RBI, breaks out of it big time with 840 feet worth of long balls in the game last night. Now, I don't know if you get 4 hits, 4 more home runs, then Michael Harris got a single later. Yeah, I don't know if that model is necessarily sustainable, but it certainly worked last night. But it got interesting once again in the ninth.
2: A little bit. You did have some runners on base and a run scored, actually, but then Iglesias gets out of it. Again, when you're up 5-2, I think you maybe pitch a little bit differently than if you are in a 1-run game. So I'm not going to put too much concern around that yet. But at the same time, because you have taxed your bullpen so much recently, you saw a guy like Dylan Lee that had been elite all year and then was not able to deliver that way in that game against the Cardinals in the 7th inning the night before. So it's a valid concern. I don't know that I would put too much on that final inning just because it was 5-2. But if you were a Braves fan, I'm sure there were people in the stands just saying, oh, geez, this isn't going to happen to me again. And with the Mets this time, and it didn't.
3: Well, I was one of those folks, and I wasn't in the stands. Remember, you go into the ninth, and as you said, you got the 3-run lead, but it's 8-9-1 coming up for the Mets, okay? So I'm, like, not wanting to see 2, 3, and 4 in that lineup. But in fact, I'm looking at that lineup last night. I'm thinking, how are these guys 16 games under 500? Soto went yard last night. So they're dangerous. They've got issues. They've already fired their manager, et cetera, but it's 8-9-1, and then we did end up getting deeper into the lineup. And as Ben Ingram said at the end of the game, it was a bumpy landing, but Rysell got the jet back to the terminal in one piece, and that's fine. Okay, this is not Ben Ingram talking. This is Steve West talking. I was freaking out because on Thursday night, I saw the bullpen crash the jet 2 innings shy of the runway, and there were no survivors, Heath. So I was getting a little bit nervous. And then the night before, was it the last 20 Cardinals that were retired by the Braves, including the bullpen? And they were basically 1 hit for the last 8 innings? So yeah, there's been a little bit of turbulence here the last 3 games. It's been a bumpy ride. The Braves bullpen's been good to excellent for most of the season. But yeah, I was a little bit nervous in the ninth last night after what had happened on Thursday night.
2: So again, the Braves do get the win, 5-3, the final over the Mets. Let's let you hear a little bit of what some of the guys had to say after the game. And Steve mentioned it. Matt Olson with 2 homers, first home run period since June 12th, and then he winds up with 2 in that game. And hear Matt Olson just talking about the benefits that come from being able to go deep like that.
4: You don't want to depend on it, but it's definitely part of our identity, and haven't left the yard a ton as of late, so it was good to see, you know, Mikey get us rolling there with a big one to center, and some other guys be able to leave the yard too.
2: Yeah, you mentioned Michael Harris, and that one was a first pitch, and he crushed that sucker straight to center. That's one thing about the homers last night, Steve. Sometimes there's some drama with the homers. There really wasn't much drama with any of the homers last night, certainly neither of Olson's and Harris. Harris just saw that pitch and jumped on it, and he talks here about just getting out of a little bit of a funk.
5: It goes into game planning. I think it's kind of just knowing what kind of team we are. Obviously, we had a lot of success early, so the little rut we were in past couple weeks, you don't really think too much about it. Just try to do the little things in games to get out of it. Tonight, it was by hitting homers and good pitching.
2: Yeah, felt like there was a little more to come on that. One more quickly here just from Harris, because, again, as I mentioned, Steve, it's the Mets. And you noted they should be better than this. I don't know how they managed to have their team just be so spectacularly bad this year. They're the only team in the division that is absolutely out of it at this point. There is no way that they could put together a miracle run when you look at who all they'd have to get past in the division and how those teams are playing. You just were not supposed to be in the garage on July 4th if you're the Mets. But here Michael Harris talks about understanding this series with the Mets. That's a big deal.
5: I'm the one that's actually from Atlanta, so it means a little bit more to me. Yeah, I mean, I don't think it means any more than any other game, but obviously there's some rivalry and there's some history. So the fans get into it and it kind of get us going as well.
2: It's just one of those things, Steve. I had to learn about this myself because I got to be honest, I did not grow up a Braves fan. In Tampa, I just was sort of living life. I didn't know the Braves-Mets history as much until actually I started dating my wife. And my wife was the one who, she would always say, I hate the Mets. I'm like, why do you hate the Mets? The Marlins have done a lot more damage to you through the years than the Mets have. I'm not saying you should hate the Marlins, but the Mets always lose to the Braves. Why you hate the Mets? Doesn't matter. Hate the Mets. So, yeah, I figured it out. Atlanta fans hate the Mets, and especially right now, they're not in the mood to lose to anybody, but definitely not the Mets.
3: 41 years ago today, the Mets and the Braves played an epic game on 4th of July. 19 innings, if I recall correctly. I've got some notes on this. We'll talk about this. But a crazy game. The fireworks going off outside Fulton County Stadium at 4 o'clock in the morning after two rain delays. And your wife's not old enough to remember when the Mets were truly tormenting the Braves. But it was about that time period, 84, 85, 86, when they won the World Series. Strawberry and Wally Backman and Ray Knight and Gary Carter and that crew, Dwight Gooden, they would come in here and just kick our ass. So she's too young to remember that, but I remember that. And that was a historical moment 31 years ago. And don't forget, in the series last month, up there in Flushing, the Mets took 2 out of 3 from the Braves. So, again,
2: the only series they've won in quite a while.
3: That's right. So, again, there's reason here. And that rivalry means every bit as much as it ever has, despite the Mets, quite frankly, underachieving at this point. But they'll go at it again. A late start tonight, 8 o'clock, 8:08, for this 4th of July. But Chris Sale going to the Hill for Atlanta. Always a good reason to tune in. Check out Braves action here on 680 The Fan, 93.7 FM, always streaming live at 680thefan.com.
2: Yeah, 8:08 tonight, presumably to make sure things are dark enough for fireworks. And we do want to mention, by the way, as Steve correctly noted, the first people, the very first folks out of the starting line are the wheelchair racers, and we have had some of them now go by here as things have begun along the way here as part of Peachtree. And again, first main part of the race, the premier racers will begin at 6:50 and then on through the rest of the show. But we have now had our first racers making their way down Peachtree and headed for Piedmont Park. You mentioned Rick Camp. If Rick Camp had not passed about a decade ago, then you would almost kind of have to bring him back to have him throw first pitch for it to be the Braves and the Mets playing on July 4th. Like, that should just sort of have been an automatic invite, but obviously Rick Camp has passed, so that's not an option. But you're right. As memorable a game for something that did not have consequences, you know, postseason consequences, that kind of, as memorable a game as any two teams will ever play. Just a bizarre set of circumstances for them to have that game play out that way.
3: Now, speaking of bringing someone back, the Mets figure to be sellers at the deadline, right? And we saw our good friend A.J. Minter on the mound last night for the Mets. Heath, if the price was right, is that someone you'd be interested in bringing back into the fold?
2: I mean, A.J. Minter is a perfectly useful arm. I'd be very surprised if the Braves and the Mets did deals, just because it feels like if you are the Mets, you're going to be more likely to deal him to somebody else, or anyone else you're dealing off to somebody else, than to deal within your division. But if you had the best offer, they should take it. Just teams in general tend to look, I think, to deal with others. So a guy like a Peralta, for example, has not been great this year, but will almost certainly be dealt, and somebody will say, you know what, get him in a different environment, get him with us, and maybe he could be more of an effective pitcher, more than a five-inning pitcher. But even if he's only a five-inning pitcher, if he could be an effective five-inning pitcher, that would still help. Guy like that will be dealt almost for certain. I feel like it would be a big surprise if it was to the Braves, whereas if he was in Kansas City, Peralta would be exactly the kind of guy I would think Anthopoulos might be looking at to give the rotation a little more juice. It feels like right now, Steve, though, the pen, you have some possible answers for the pen in-house. Like Grant Holmes eventually probably is coming out of the pen, and that would just make the pen stronger. Now, if Suarez does not make it back, we are operating under the assumption Suarez will eventually be back, maybe after the All-Star break. If Suarez does not make it back, or if he makes it back but is limited in some way, can't give you what he was giving you, that might change the equation a little bit. But as long as you have that 7-8-9 combo that's been so effective for you of Lee, Suarez, Iglesias, and then you add an arm like him, like Holmes into the bullpen, maybe you have an A.J. Smith-Shawver. We don't know what they're going to do with him yet, but depending on how they choose to use him or a Strider, either one, if they are able to make it and be effective, like, you might have some answers in-house for the bullpen compared to some other spots. A guy like Kinley hasn't been as good since he was injured, but again, if he looks sharp by the deadline, I'm not sure. The classic move for Anthopoulos has been go get a Rockies reliever. Kinley was last year's version of it. Pierce Johnson, you know, go get a Rockies reliever, and they've generally come in and done pretty well just because they're so happy to be out of Coors Field. I'm not sure that pen arms are necessarily going to be the number one priority this year.
3: I'm glad that you mentioned Grant Holmes. He started, went five innings last night, gave up two runs, only one of them earned, and he got the win. So five innings there that he looked very good. He had the four innings out of the pen in San Francisco that were effective. And then I think he's got two or three more innings. His last 12, 13 innings, Grant Holmes has looked really well, and he pitched well enough to get the dub last night.
2: Yeah, I think if you don't have to ask him to be a starter, I think that the competitiveness he's got and some of the things he could do with the slider, like first time through the order, he's normally very good. So if you could have him available to get you out of a jam in the fourth or fifth if somebody's having a rough start to the night, and then get you through to the seventh, I think he would be such a useful arm for them if they're able to get it to the point where they've got the rotation set the way that they need to. And that's another thing that I think, if you're a Braves fan, look, this June was an absolute nightmare. There's no question. It was just completely, from the moment Acuna got hurt to the rest of June, just very, very hard to watch. It's one of the things that's so weird about this team, Steve, is that

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2: Position. And I haven't seen signs that this offense is about to break out of this anytime soon and resemble the group that we saw in the first 2 months of the season. The first 2 months of the season, we were talking about this offense. Everything we were referencing was 2023, when this offense could do no wrong, at least until the postseason started. They won 103 games. They were the first team in Major League history to collectively slug 500 as a team. So first 2 months of the season, thinking it's 2023 all over again. The last month, Heath, it's looking like the first 4 months of 2025, which are absolutely dreadful.
3: No, it's been all or nothing at all, and it's just, it can't be that way. Mark Bowman pointed this out. You have three different individual players on the Braves who have had OPS performances that are among the four worst in the history of the Braves for a single month. The history of the Braves, and it's three different guys that have had among the four worst performances since last August, Steve. I mean, that just that logically doesn't make any sense. But again, you got a guy like Ha-Seong Kim. They didn't say, let's give Ha-Seong Kim $20 million just because we think it would be fun. He seems like a nice guy. This has been a productive major league player most of his career. I don't know if the injury just threw his rhythm off so much that he's never gotten it back.
2: But at the end of last year, he hit 260, 270. That's why they signed
3: him. No, he was effective here. The Braves got him because the Rays said, you know, we're not sure about the injuries. We're an organization that has a really tight bottom line. We don't want him to come back for another year, have an option to come back for another year at $16 million. We're not comfortable with that. So they were able to claim him and liked what they saw enough that they said, okay, this can be an answer for us at shortstop. We're not sold for a giant contract, but for 1 year, someone who could be productive at shortstop will do $20 million. And instead, I mean, it's just been an abject disaster. You feel for him. There's no sign he's not trying, but he just looks... It couldn't look much worse if you pulled someone out of the stands at random and said, hey, you're the racetrack batter of the night. Go up there and see what you can do against big league pitching. It couldn't look much worse.
2: Okay, so you're telling me that we have three position players or three everyday players in the lineup that are like amongst all-time worst in terms of the Braves on certain metrics. So it's difficult for me to have any other opinion than right now, the lineup, and I know injuries have played a big part in this, okay? Michael Harris has been out. Acuna's been out multiple times. Baldwin just got back. So I know injuries are part of this, okay? But it sounds like what you're telling me is the Braves' offensive options, as they're currently constructed, it's flawed, okay? It's not right. And it's not going to be enough to get you where we want to be in October. And the way that the Phillies and the Marlins, and quite frankly, the Nationals, who are on an 80 or 82 win pace right now, the way those teams are playing, it might not be enough to get you in the postseason.
3: Well, I don't think there's any need to go there yet because, again, those are three separate guys with 3 months like that, and Kim is one of them. There's a lot of people who think that Kim, his time here is very limited unless something changes and changes in a hurry, that once Acuna's back and you need a spot, that at that point maybe that's where you find that spot is Ha-Seong Kim. Like the fact you called up Jim Jarvis, so now you not only are Dubon as an option when you need him to be at shortstop, but you would also be comfortable with Mateo and then maybe Jarvis as well. At that point, Ha-Seong Kim is completely redundant if you've got three different guys you're comfortable with that could play the position. But you know what? It all seems to go back to one specific guy, Steve. Braves with Acuna, 37-16. Braves without Acuna, 14-19 this

0: year. And again, the belief is you're going to get him back probably on the other side of the All-Star break. It doesn't mean it'll be literally the very first day after the All-Star break, but soon after the All-Star break seems to be the belief as to when they're going to get Acuña back. It was the day he got injured when this funk that they were in for basically the final 3.5 weeks of June when it began. I think sometimes because he's not been able to stay as healthy as people would like or be the MVP level guy every single year, I think sometimes people lose track of just how important he is. And for this year's team, I mean, it's you couldn't get a more clear line of demarcation. They're really good with him, and without him, things go south in a hurry.
1: Yeah, they managed to win a World Series in 2021 without Ronald Acuña. They might not make the postseason if they don't have Ronald Acuña this year. He's that important. Not only the five-tool talent that he brings to the field, but he's just got a presence and a swag and a way about him that's like added value anytime he's on the field for the Atlanta Braves. So I think you make an excellent point about Ronald Acuña Jr.
0: It's 6:43 here on 680 The Fan, 93.7 FM and the 680 The Fan app again. We are out here in front of Mellow Mushroom as the fans' coverage continues of the Northside Hospital Peachtree Road Race. It's presented by Northside Hospital. Again, they're getting close up by Lenox to releasing the first wave of runners, and then wave after wave of people will be coming right down Peachtree. If you're not familiar with where we are and you're in your car and you're on your way, making your way to that starting line right before mile four. So after you've been through Cardiac Hill, then you're getting a little bit of relief. You can get yourself some samples of Corona Premier right here in front of Mellow Mushroom. And again, give us a wave. Say hello. Maybe a high five. We'll be here to root you on as you make your way towards Piedmont Park as we continue with our coverage up until 10 o'clock today. Coming up on the other side, it is July 4th, and that means later this month we will have college football practices underway. And next month on the calendar, there will be actual games played of college football. And you know, Steve and I, we love some college football. We will talk a little bit as we get ready for the first set of media days coming up this week. We'll get into it straight ahead here on 6A The Fan, 93.7 FM and the 6A The Fan app.
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0: We continue on here as, again, they're just about to release that first wave up by Lenox. We're coming to you from Mellow Mushroom, just in front of mile 4 along the route here on Peachtree Road. It's the Peachtree Road Race, one of Atlanta's great July 4th traditions every single year. We will continue, of course, to talk about that and root folks on as they make their way down Peachtree as we go. But I did want to talk a little bit of college football this morning, a couple of different ways. Steve, Tuesday in Frisco, Texas, at the Star, Jerry Jones's Entertainment District, we will start to hear from Big 12 football coaches. In fact, that day, the closing act at the Big 12 Media Day will be Joey McGuire in Texas Tech. And boy, I would imagine he's got a few things that he'll be asked to talk about. But this week, we begin to get a chance to hear from coaches and players about what's coming up next. And man, does college football need this. I mean, there's just been so much conversation about other stuff. And look, it has to be talked about, but I don't think any of us love college football for conversations about NILs, salary cap, judge here with an order, judge there with an order, legislative updates. In the end, you'd like it to be about actual football and a football field with a football, and we finally start to get some of that on Tuesday and Wednesday with the Big 12. Next week, ACC. Week after that, it's SEC. And just like that, Steve, boom, it's going to be practice time and ready to go. And I think everybody is very, very ready for it, given the offseason that everybody's seen, if you're a college football fan.
1: You left out the Brendan Sorsby saga of things that we don't want to be talking about. By the way, I thought Joey McGuire's comment on that was outstanding. And this is before Sorsby was exiled from college football and blocked from the NFL. And somebody was asking McGuire about that, and he said, well, it's not like anyone died, which is accurate.
0: Accurate. Gotta lean into when you're at the card table and all you got's a 2 and a 9, you gotta lean into the hand you got, I guess.
1: Now, in this offseason, definitely Joey McGuire and Cody Campbell and Texas Tech have been the ones wearing the black hat. And they're the bad guy. And they're the outlaw. Dare I say they're even leaning into it, as you just pointed out a moment ago. Once the regular season starts, once LSU goes to Ole Miss, Lane Kiffin is going to be the guy with the black hats and the cowboy image going forward. But in this offseason, it's no doubt it's been Texas Tech. Now, what Texas Tech has done is absolutely amazing, in that in an era of name, image, and likeness, and in an era where all of the things that they were at a disadvantage to A&M and Texas back when they were in the Southwest Conference, now they can do these things. And there's no rules.
0: Yeah, buddy, you got it.
1: And yet Texas Tech has somehow managed to get branded as an outlaw program in an era where there's no rules. I think it's wonderful.
0: It's taken some doing, but you hit the key thing there. I don't know if he's going to have a formal talking time or not. I'm going to be at Big 12 Media Days because I know how to party. And so I'm going to be at Big 12 Media Days for both days. And I've been the last couple of years. And Steve, he was there. I've been to SEC Media Days like 25 times by now. ACC, at least a dozen. Not once have I ever seen a booster from any school there. Now, he is the board president for Texas Tech, so that gives a little more of a fig leaf for the idea that he belongs there. But again, I will say, I have never seen, that I'm aware of, a board member speaking at any of those kind of events. Even when, for example, it broke at SEC Media Days in 21 or 22, whatever year it was. I think it was 22 when it broke that Texas and Oklahoma were coming to the SEC. No, it was 21. When it broke that they were coming to the SEC, it wasn't like, oh, and what do you know? The Oklahoma president is here, or the Board of Regents is here. No. Cody Campbell sold his company, is a billionaire multiple times over, and has basically turned Texas Tech University into his personal franchise. All of it, not just the sports, although that's the part that we hear about his name with. He views the idea that Texas Tech can transform Lubbock and that region of Texas, that he can use that as his linchpin to change everything about that region. Anybody who has ever talked to anyone from Texas, you know, Lubbock, in a state that has some areas that are really, really well liked, Lubbock is always sort of used. And then there's Lubbock. You know, no one, even a place like El Paso that's a lot harder to get to, you'll hear people say nicer things about El Paso than they do Lubbock. It's just always the place that kind of gets the punchline status. And he thinks that he and all his billions can change the economy of the area and everything else. And so I genuinely half expect him to be at the podium instead of the commissioner. Like, you know, Yormark's talking, he just sort of shoves him out of the way. Yeah, great, Brett. Job, job, job. Why don't you go get me a drink? Who's got questions for the coaster over here? I half expect it to happen.
1: Have you ever been to Lubbock?
0: I have not.
1: Okay, I have been to Lubbock. It's not the end of the world, but you can see it from there.
0: Sports Illustrated had a I'll never forget.
1: And I mean that in the best possible way. The remoteness, the high plains, the cotton fields, the oil wells. It's like no place else that I've ever been in my life.
0: Sports Illustrated had a quote that I still remember 40 years later. So it's some pretty good writing if it's something I remember from when I was a kid. It was a rating back in the 80s of who had the prettiest campuses and who had the ugliest campuses. And I will never forget what they said about Texas Tech. It said, the school looks like it should be closed down and turned into a prison. That was a verbatim quote from Sports Illustrated about how ugly Texas Tech was.
1: I would disagree with that. It's Spanish Revival architecture. Every building has a red tile roof. It's a massive campus, second only to the University of Michigan in terms of the acreage. They have 40,000 students, and it's the only university in Texas that has undergrad, law school, and med school on the same campus. If you get sick in that part of the country, there's nothing else, like you said, until you get to El Paso or Phoenix. So if you get sick or have a trauma wound, you want to be in Lubbock, Texas. That's where the med school is.
0: Well, at some point, I'm sure I'll find my way over there, because I do hear, if nothing else, they've got a really great barbecue joint called Evie Mays,
1: right?
0: That's supposed to be worth visiting. But
1: Mexican food's pretty good out there, too. Not as good as the street food in El Paso, but it's still pretty good.
0: I'm not sure if Cody Campbell can turn it into a hot spot for vacations anytime soon, or for corporations to move, say, nah, I don't want to be headquartered in Dallas or Houston or Austin or even San Antonio. Nope, give me some Lubbock in my life. I'm not sure that's going to happen, but he views his role as being the guy who can make that kind of transformation, and so he's not going anywhere. I mean, my goodness, last year, one of the great things about 2025 or any odd number year in college football is that normally you can get through games without political ads being overwhelming, whereas you and I both know, regardless of what your politics are, come October, you're going to be like, I would do anything right now for a random sports bar ad, as opposed to this person's evil, that person's evil, vote for me. And that's what you're going to get. He, last year, was running basically political ads for himself, for his things he wants in college football. It's he's not going anywhere anytime soon, and I'm curious to see if at some point anybody at Texas Tech can say to him, hey, Cody, You being front and center all the time is not necessarily as helpful as you imagine it to be. Is there anybody who can say that to him? I'm not sure there is.
1: Now, I know we're up against here, but getting back to the outlaw thing, okay? UNLV has a good brand. Miami has a good brand. But when were those brands at their peak, at their baddest? When UNLV had Glenn Gondrzik and Reggie Theus and Stacey Augmon and Larry Johnson, and they were beating the hell out of everyone in the Big West Conference, and Jerry Tarkanian was the coach, and they were playing for and winning national championships. When was the Miami brand at its biggest and baddest? 1980s, Jimmy Johnson, winning championships, getting off the plane for the bowl game dressed in camouflage. They were the outlaw program. UNLV was the outlaw program. And that's because there was rules then. It's just amazing that Texas Tech has become the outlaw program when there are no rules, and I think they should lean into it and go with it. Be the villain. Enjoy it, because their brand has never been hotter. And it's not just football. It's basketball with Grant McCaslin. It's the softball team with the candidate girl. It's the other sports they got on that campus. The candidate girl, the pitcher, they gave her $1 million to come play softball, Texas Tech.
0: They have invested heavily in women's softball, and again, that's coming out of the Cody Campbell pocket as much as anything, but they have definitely spent heavily in women's softball. All right, 6:58 here on 6A The Fan, 93.7 FM. We'll talk some more college football as we go, but as noted, the race has officially begun, and that is why we are here this morning on July 4th. 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
2: All right, 7:05 here on 6A The Fan, 93.7 FM. Heath Klein, Steve West here with you as we come to you from just before the 4-mile pole here at the Peachtree Road Race. And Steve, they let people loose at 6:50 by Lenox Mall, and we have already had a whole crop of human beings come by here minutes ago on their way to the park. I mean, I know intellectually it happens, but it's still preposterous to me that people can run this fast.
3: Well, those are world-class athletes. It's a little bit out of our pay grade. But you're absolutely right. Those are competitive runners, and there are incentives here. And I'm sure some version of name, image, and likeness if you're a top-notch runner. Here comes some more, obviously. There's Olympic athletes, athletes that compete for national teams that are in this race every year. And it's the world's largest, 10K, 6.2 miles? And so you're absolutely right. We have seen some world-class talent going by here in the 1700 block of Peachtree.
2: Yeah, and again, it's part of what makes this race so fun is that it does have everyone from exactly what you said, Steve, Olympic-level athletes to just folks who are going to try and get some exercise in here on the 4th and take part in a big community event. It has everybody, 60,000-plus, running down Peachtree today, one of the signature sporting events on the Atlanta calendar. And really, I mean, I can't emphasize enough how lucky Atlanta is to have the Atlanta Track Club. The Atlanta Track Club is not the only organization that puts on events here. And there are some other events that are not run specifically by the track club that are popular events and fun events and do good for charity and whatnot as well. But as somebody who has lived in other places besides Atlanta while trying to run, I can just tell you, there are very few organizations anywhere that do as good a job as the Atlanta Track Club does of having a whole variety, whether it's something like this that's a huge featured event that people come from around the country for, whether it's the Atlanta Marathon. There's just so many great events that they do. Again, you got the events they do with the Braves, with the Hawks, that are just fun events that people can enjoy in the community. You're probably not going to have professionals showing up, but they're really well run. I lived in the Triangle area. I can just tell you, there's not a single race, not one, in the Raleigh, Triangle, North Carolina area that's anything close to what you've got today with Peachtree. Any of about half a dozen other races I can think of just off the top of my head that the track club runs. So we're really fortunate in this area to have an organization that does events like this and does them so well.
3: Well, Atlanta gets a lot of heat in the national media as a sports town, and issues with attendance or no shows or whatever, more so for the professional teams than the Georgia Bulldogs or Georgia Tech. But I've always maintained that the sports fan here is not fair weather. They're just smart. There's so many other things you can do in a city like Atlanta that's in the Deep South, in the Sun Belt, and it's a huge participation city. Not only, as you said, Atlanta Track Club and a Peachtree Road Race, but Alta Tennis, absolutely huge. The Atlanta Ski Club is one of the largest in the United States of America. You see people every weekend out west, well, in the winters where there's snow out west, on the slopes or snowboarding. So you got tennis, you got ski club, snowboarding people, you got the Peachtree Road Race. You can play golf in Atlanta in all 12 months of the year. Let's just say you can play golf here for like 10 and a half months out of the year. So it's a big participation town, and I think we get a little bit of a bad rap for that. But, yeah, this is a great event, and Atlanta participates. You've seen the watch parties for the U.S. men's national team down at Centennial Olympic Park. 100,000 fans, the best attended watch parties anywhere in these United States. So, yeah, my hat's off to Atlanta, my adopted hometown. This is a participatory city.
2: It is, and again, a lot of people participating right now in the Peachtree Road Race presented by Northside Hospital. If you are making your way down Peachtree, again, come on by, give us a wave. you might, if you're wearing a Braves gear, get hooked up with Tidal Wave Car Wash. We've already had, if you've heard in the background, Mike Key doing that with a number of people today. So again, if you're wearing your Braves gear especially, make sure you swing on over and say hello. And of course, you can get samples of Corona Premier as well while they last here in front of Mellow Mushroom. Some people are going to be like, hey, I just want to stay and enjoy as many samples as possible. Can you just hook me up to it? Because it is going to be hot. It's not gotten bad yet, but with each passing hour, it is going to get really, really warm out here. So be careful, hydrate, but we hope we'll see you along the path if you're one of the 60,000 who are running today. The Braves get the win last night, 5-3 over the Mets, much needed for the Braves. You have the two home runs for Matt Olson, first for him since June 12th. Four home runs total as Albies and Harris also go deep. Braves did not even have a single three home run game in June, and then you have four last night. And they'd never had a four homer on five total hits day in franchise history. So you're certainly not going to oversell it and say, hey, that's it, the offense is back, especially because you can't count on the ball flying out of the yard like that every single night. But Steve, it is interesting. One of the things I do wonder about, did the shipment of balls get here? Like, is a new shipment of balls getting in? Because if you look around the bigs, it's been noted that there appear to be some things that are different about this latest wave of balls. All of a sudden, you said the Cubs, for example, eight home runs in a game. All around baseball, the home run trends have really spiked. So you never know. Maybe it just took a little while for the Braves to get into the stash. The offense has been funky, so they haven't gotten to the new stash of baseballs. Maybe last night's when they broke them in. Who could say?
3: Well, you look at some of the places that they've been playing here in recent weeks, San Diego, San Francisco. These aren't cities where the temperatures are in the 90s. And you're absolutely right. This week has been very warm in Atlanta. But let's be honest. This is the first week all summer that it's been warm for like a week. Remember, we had a lot of rain in the spring after going through drought-like conditions through the winter. And so there may have been a handful of days, three or four, where it touched 90 degrees prior to this week. But right now it's hot. And it's been hot consistently. And you know how it is when the weather gets hot. That ball carries. It carried at the launching pad downtown. Maybe a little bit less so at Turner Field with that 390-foot power alley in right center field that was a pitcher's best friend. But definitely over here at Truist Park, sitting up on that ridge in the Vinings area, you're going to see the ball flying now that the weather's a little bit warmer.
2: Tonight, it'll be Chris Sale on the hill for the Braves, who's just been fantastic all year, and certainly no reason to think he won't continue to be very effective as he goes tonight against Sean Manaea. For the Mets, Manaea for the year, 1-3 with a 4.71 ERA. The lefty, like a lot of people on the Mets, not having the year so far that he would like to have. So we'll see what that looks like tonight when the Braves take on the Mets. And you will, of course, hear it right here on 6A, The Fan, at 93.7 FM. Yesterday, Steve, we had a little bit of news involving the Braves. It's the second one of these stories that we've had in the last few days. First, it was the signing of Carlos Santana at 40 years old. And now it's Andrew McCutchen has signed a minor league deal with the Braves. And there's two ways to look at this, I guess, Steve. One is, hey, nothing ventured, nothing gained. McCutchen was a wonderful player for so many years. Maybe there's something he can still provide as a pinch-hitting type of guy. I mean, you're certainly not going to say, let's put him out there and ask him to be the starting outfielder for a long stretch of games or anything. So maybe in a limited role, maybe he'd be able to give you something. A veteran presence. If you've got young guys that certainly are Equinette and he's willing to be there, they could learn some things from him. So there can be positives. But I know there's some people, too, who are looking at these moves and saying, you're the Braves. You've got resources. Are you really the kind of franchise that needs to be taking the toothpaste? You know how it is when you got the toothpaste and it's almost done? And some people are willing to just say, okay, I've used what I can. And other people are like getting out the pliers and like squeezing it as hard as they can to try and get that last squeeze of toothpaste out of the tube. It feels like, whether it was the 2021 retreads that they kept bringing back when they've been cut by, you know, Jesse Chavez has been cut again. Bring him back again. Let's see what happens. It does feel like there's a tendency here sometimes to try and get that last squeeze out of the tube when there may just not be anything left.
3: The way that I get the last thing out of the tube, whether it's toothpaste or hair gel or moisturizer, is you take some scissors and you cut that tube right down the middle, and then you just scoop it out on the sides. It's a lot easier than trying to pump it out at the end. You just scoop out the leftover stuff on the sides by cutting with a pair of scissors. But I get what you're saying here. Look, Andrew McCutchen, great Pittsburgh Pirate. There was a lot of folks that were upset. They didn't bring him back to Pittsburgh. He goes to the Rangers. It doesn't happen there. So now he's available, okay? These are the kind of moves you make before the trade deadline, okay? If it works out, great. Nothing ventured, nothing lost. Nothing, everything to gain, nothing to lose. It doesn't cost the Braves anything in the big picture. Now, we'll see what he has to offer and the other gentleman you mentioned a moment ago. But as the trade deadline nears, getting back to what you were saying about the three spots in the order right now that are amongst Braves' worst all-time metrics, there's going to be a move made here by the trade deadline, and it's probably going to be a lot bigger name or a lot earlier in the career type player than Andrew McCutchen.
2: And since you mentioned it, Steve, to me, if you are going to put resources in, I really do think you've got to make sure you've got your lineup where you're confident it's fixed. You can't base everything, obviously, on just the last week or two right before the deadline, but I talked about this a little bit earlier in the week.
3: How about the last 3 weeks?
2: If you look at it with what you... A lot of people want to trade for Tarik Skubal. If they can get Skubal, they're like, give me Skubal. If you invest the number of prospects you would have to invest to win a battle for Skubal, and it will be a battle for Skubal, that's going to be where you have put the vast majority of your resources. If you trade for a Skubal, you're not going to be able to do a deal for a meaningful bat if you have also traded prospects for Skubal.
3: Is Skubal even healthy?
2: You're not. Well, I think the belief is that he will be healthy and ready to go by the time that you see him. But regardless of that, the last nine starts Chris Sale has made, 1.96 ERA. Only one time in those games has he allowed three earned runs. Every other time, it's two or fewer runs allowed. 1.96 ERA in the last nine games he started, 71 strikeouts in 55 innings, and they're 4-5. And they're 4-5, and in the five losses, they've scored a combined total of six runs. If you can't hit, you can't win. If you had Skubal, you couldn't say, well, Skubal will pitch better than what I just said for Chris Sale, and you're below 500 in his last nine starts, and that's about the number of starts you would expect to get from a Skubal down the stretch if you trade for him at the deadline, eight or nine starts. Steve, they have to get the offense right. Whatever it takes to do that, that's what they got to do as first priority. If you can get a useful arm, you should definitely try to do that, arm or arms plural. But number one priority has got to be that you have at least not got any spots in your order that are just dead spots. And some of that, again, if you can just get out of the business of having to have somebody like a Ha-Seong Kim even on your roster would probably be a good thing if he can't get it going, and you probably will when you bring Acuna back, move on from him. But there's some other guys that you probably need a better bat, a guy you can count on more later in the year than what you've been able to get so far this year.
3: So what's the deal with Skubal? Is it an arm thing, a lower extremity thing? What's the injury? Because the last thing this town needs, Heath, is another quarterback with an injury history.
2: Well, again, they won't be trading for somebody at the deadline. Nobody will be if he's injured. But let me check what the latest is on Skubal here in just a second. But I just think, again, people like the shiny thing, and I understand why people like the shiny thing. Yeah, Skubal right now is 4-4 with a 3.15 ERA, 75 strikeouts, and a whip of .91. So he certainly seems like he's healthy enough. The Tigers are just a terrible team this year, so no one's paying a lot of attention to what Skubal's been doing. They've been waiting for him. I don't think the Braves are going to make the move for Skubal just because I think that they, if they're going to allocate prospects, are going to allocate it in a different direction. It's also worth noting that you're going to have to win a battle with, for example, L.A. potentially. For him, they've been treating it out in L.A. like he's on the roster already, like he's sort of at the farm club in Detroit, and he'll join the team in August. Seems to be their attitude that they've been taking out there, so we'll see where that goes. But
3: do you think
2: bats? Give me bats. If you're the Braves, you can win with bats.
3: Let me ask you this. Do you think the Tigers would get more for Skubal or the Angels would get more for Trout?
2: Well, Trout, you're not going to get because he's got the no trade, and every indication is he doesn't want to be traded. What I will say, though, is LA Angels, they are the ones that if you have somebody that I think makes perfect sense for the Braves, Reed Detmers, more so than Skubal, I think you can get him for less. Now, I have to note this. They just made a change. Fired the general manager. That makes it harder because now you have a guy, former Cardinals GM Mozeliak, that's in the job now. He might be trying to show the owner, hey, look at what a great haul I got us for Reed Detmers. Maybe he drives an unusually hard bargain, and so maybe that turns Detmers into a guy that isn't worth acquiring. But if you can get Detmers at a what has been a normal, reasonable price for dealing with the Angels, I think you could get a really nice player and not overpay for a guy who doesn't have time left.
3: Now, back up a minute to what the Angels did with the general manager. Perry got fired with basically a half season left on the deal he was working under. And that's why Kurt Suzuki, former Brave, who was hired as a manager, he's only working on a one-year deal. So Perry and Kurt were kind of tied together here, but now Artie Moreno goes in and blows out Perry before the All-Star break. And I guess the question for you is, Heath, outside looking in, and one that follows the Angels, kind of looks like the move of an owner who knows there's going to be a work stoppage in the future, so why not bring an interim guy?
2: I mean, it could be, but Artie Moreno has been so hard to get a feel of what it is that he wants. I mean, at one point he announced he was selling the team then because he couldn't get a huge bag for them somehow or whatever he thought he should get. He pulled away from it.
3: The stadium deal got caught up in the City Hall bribery scheme.
2: Yes, the mayor of Anaheim wound up literally getting taken down by the FBI over it. So there's just been a lot of stuff with him. The fact that he was not willing to let his general manager make the move to deal when it was pretty obvious, hey, you have a guy that's not going to be coming back around, an MVP-level talent. They could have gotten Junior Camaro from the Rays. They could have gotten Junior Caminero from the Rays as part of a prospect deal for him, and they turned it down for a half, not even a half season, for 2 months left of a guy that, sure, he was your number one prospect to bring people into the stands for the last 2 months, but how many more years would you have gotten with a guy like Junior Caminero out there hitting, but you turned it down for 2 months? It's just, he just has been, and remember they made some moves. They go and trade for Lucas Giolito, traded prospects. It's an organization that's been as bad at developing prospects as anybody in the bigs, and yet they traded what small prospects they had to go get guys like Lucas Giolito, and then Moreno goes cheap and cuts him within a month. I mean, it just, he is the king of mixed messages and abrupt decisions. So,
3: well, the Giolito,
2: who knows what his thing is?
3: The Giolito thing happened because, remember, they were trying to show Shohei, if you will, that we're serious, and they were in the wild card picture at the time, and they thought that Giolito was a guy that could get him over the top. And I think they gave up their top prospect, who was a catcher, who was like the number three prospect at the time in Major League Baseball, and they gave it up, and it blew up in their face. You hear again and again, okay? They didn't win anything with Trout and Shohei. I got one better for you. I was there in April of 21, the year after the pandemic, saw a matinee game in Anaheim Stadium, Rangers and the Angels. They had Trout, they had Shohei, and they had Albert Pujols on the same team that didn't win anything.
2: Well, and Anthony Rendon, too.
3: Right?
2: They had Rendon as part of it.
3: That didn't work out.
2: Rendon turned into a disaster, but that's the whole thing.
3: Yeah.
2: You have an owner in Moreno who's not inherently, quote-unquote, cheap. He will spend money, but he spends money with these huge, aggressive deals for people like Pujols and guys like that, but then doesn't invest in things like developing cheaper talent through his farm system that would allow you to have these huge out-of-whack contracts with the rest of your roster. You need, if you're going to sign guys to those type of deals, young prospects coming up to fill in holes. He has always been cheap on those kind of things. Joe Maddon, I mean, my goodness, he brought in Joe Maddon and he fired him after a couple of years. And Joe Maddon was an Angels guy. That's who he came up through the Angels organization. He was Angels to his core and his beliefs. And he talked about it. We had a development system. He was in charge of parts of that development system. And he said, now we don't. We don't value that anymore. And that's why the organization stinks.
3: And if you don't follow their organizational flow chart, their minor league, go and look at their prospects right now. You'll be hard pressed to find a guy that projects as an everyday major league player right now. That's how bad it is.
2: No, because they don't invest in it.
3: That's the high. I'm talking about the high ceiling is that of everyday major league player. I haven't found it yet.
2: No, and so again, if you're going to deal a guy like Detmers, you should be going for young prospects, and we'll see whether or not that's what they're willing to do, or does the owner say, no, I don't want you to trade? Your guess is good as mine with Artie Moreno running the show, what he'll let his GM do and when, but it was pretty clear from people reporting on that team that there were some real handcuffs on what Manassian was allowed to do.
3: And we've seen the CGI renderings of Trout in a Braves uniform, and, you know, Trout's from New Jersey, close to Philadelphia, that would work. Trout's really happy with his family in Orange County, okay? He doesn't want what's up the 5 freeway. He doesn't want Dodger Stadium and the circus and the expectations and the media and the pressure. It's not that he's a loser, doesn't want to win. It's just that he's very, very comfortable where he is down there in Anaheim.
2: And honestly, look, if you knew you could get 162 worth of healthy Mike Trout, it would still be great. But I don't know how anybody could possibly tell themselves that they would at this point anyway. So with what you'd have to give up for him versus what you might wind up getting based on his health
3: they'd want a king's ransom for him.
2: It would be hard to imagine unless they, for some inexplicable reason, decided, one, he says I want out and he's willing to accept a trade to wherever, and two, then they're willing to take pennies on the dollar for what Mike Trout means to that franchise is one of the only reasons people might still pay to go to a game. I can't see that being a thing.
3: And to your point, they're averaging $33,500 a night, and they're out of it. That's fifth in the American League in attendance. They're still winning at the gate.
2: Well, because you still have a great area for sports and huge number of population down there that are not going to go to Dodger Stadium. They are Angels fans, or they just want to go to a baseball game, period, see a team play. Maybe it's not the Angels, but see somebody play.
3: Yankees, Red Sox, yeah. Every other year the Braves are out there.
2: You got a huge population base to work with. The other thing that people don't realize, by the way, is that stadium, like when you talk about classic Major League stadiums, no one ever talks about the Big A, but that's, I believe, the fourth oldest stadium now in MLB. So you've got an older stadium that does not have a lot of creature comforts. If you've been there, you know it's fine. It's not a horrible place to watch a game, but there's not really, you know, you go to Wrigley, whether you're a Cubs fan or not, there's certain things that you only see there. Fenway, only there. There's some charm that comes with that. Dodger Stadium, it's not as much the park itself as it is the setting of the park, but there are still some things that are classic that come with there. Anaheim's just old. There's just not a lot that comes with it that you say, oh, wow, these parking lots in all directions. Oh, the apartments right nearby, and there's some chain restaurants across the street. It's just there's not any of the things that make the older places charming elsewhere. Anaheim doesn't have any of that. If they ever did have a modern stadium that people actually were excited to go to, a modern stadium with modern accoutrements to the stadium, they'd probably be doing even better. But I don't think they're going to move on from Trout, in part because I don't think he wants to, and also because I think the owner views it as, I got to have something that brings people in here 81 games a year if they're not a Red Sox fan watching their team in town.
3: Yeah, it's got the view of the San Gabriels, but it's 30 miles south, okay? It's got the same design as Dodger Stadium, but it's simply too big for that franchise. Long term, I see them doing something closer to the water, Long Beach, Seal Beach, 35, 40,000, sell out every night. I think that's the future for the Angels.
2: Well, regardless of what the future is for the Angels, if you're a Braves fan, if it turns out Reed Detmers is part of your future, I think you would be happy with what he's been doing this year. Again, a guy who's kind of off the radar right now because of the organization he plays for, their inability to ever get things together. We are live in front of Mellow Mushroom, part of our coverage of the Peachtree Road Race presented by Northside Hospital. Again, tons of folks running down Peachtree right now, making their way towards Piedmont Park. Everybody right now still in the cooler part of the day. So these are the folks that are going to get to the park before it really turns into a scorcher. The folks coming along later in the day are going to very much wish that they had the temperatures these folks have as they approach mile 4 here as part of the Peachtree Road Race. But again, as always, just a great-looking crowd of people making their way to Piedmont Park. We will continue to tell you all about that as we go. I do need to tell you that the 6th Annual Buck Blue Quarterback Camp presented by Georgia Power returns to Providence Christian Academy in Lilburn on Saturday, July 11th. 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Registration opens at 9. 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And participation is open to all high school age quarterbacks and wide receivers. 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
2: All right, 7:34 here on 6A The Fan, 93.7 FM. Heath Klein, Steve West here with you as part of the fans' coverage of the Peachtree Road Race presented by Northside Hospital. Got to admit, Steve, I'm a little jealous of some of these folks. You know, last year, this would have been me, probably not as quick as some of these people because this is still an earlier wave than I would have been in. But it is a fun thing when you get to Piedmont Park. You feel that sense of accomplishment. You know, you can get yourself a little fruit, a little beverage, chance to, you know, get your shirt, know what the shirt looks like, say, yeah, buddy, I got me the shirt. Feel good about it. Couldn't do it this year because the knee was not cooperating, but watching everybody do it, it's like, ah, man, I should have just toughed it out. I could have stopped to talk to you for 5 minutes if I needed to rest like a couple of years ago. But they said, ah, you know, any chance you want to host a show? I said, I'll do it. Next year, I got to be back out there, man.
3: Yeah, once you get to this part of the course, and we are just north of the 4 mile mark here on Peachtree, the runner's going to cross over the 85 freeway down there, probably about a quarter mile. But you've traversed the hardest part of the course when you get here. In fact, this is a slight downhill in front of us, but these runners have all survived Heart Attack Hill over there by Spinal Shepherd Center and Piedmont Hospital. That's the really tough part of this course.
2: It is, no doubt. And, you know, they do another version of this now that they call the polar opposite. And I think that there's some people that thought, well, because it's done right at the start of the year where it's cooler, and they have kind of a fun setup at Lenox. They've got, like, fake snow and everything like that. But I think some people are under the impression because it's going to be cooler that, therefore, it's going to be an easier run. I don't think it actually is. I think you get more uphill, actually. Obviously, Cardiac Hill is downhill, but overall for the race, I think you wind up with a lot more uphill. My wife did it. I've not done that one yet because a little bit busy on football coverage and whatnot that weekend, so didn't have a chance to do that, but she was like, yeah, that was way tougher than I really anticipated it being. So you're right, Steve. Once you get to this part, it's not easy, but it's easier than what you've just been through. And so a whole bunch of people that are doing it, if you are still in the queue somewhere and listening to us or on your way to some of the later waves, if you still have time to get there, then by all means, when you do come by Mellow Mushroom on your way towards Piedmont Park, give us a wave, say hello, and heck, come over and get yourself some Corona Premier samples. As well as, again, we are out here with the George Power Street team. We're here broadcasting till 10, but they'll be here with those

0: about 740, 750, basically, based on when they put my wave. This is about when I'd be rolling out. So, yeah, by the time you get here, it's warmer than it is right now. We just had a couple of folks who are actually listening to us as they are making their way around. So they said hello. We appreciate that. Again, come on by. And if you're wearing Braves gear especially, make sure that Mike Key sees you. Might just get yourself hooked up with a Tidal Wave car wash. Again, a lot of folks out here, a lot more still to get on the road today. At some point, we'll probably have some of the various fan personality types that are doing it. Were you listening the other day? We were doing the crossover. I was filling in for Matt, so we're doing the crossover. And Nick and Chris, I guess, had been discussing whether or not maybe we should do for next year like a whole group thing. Like everybody just say, all right, whole across the board station, try to get together and do the Peachtree. I would think that would be very interesting. I don't know if you could get every single person to do it, but even Chuck kind of was like, yeah, I might do it. So imagine if everybody in the station that's an on-air person does the run, and you're never going to hear the end of it if you're the person who finishes last out of everybody at 680 The Fan. You're never going to hear the end of it. The competitiveness, the training, that would actually liven things up quite a bit, I suspect, in the build-up in June for the run next year.
1: Yeah, but if everyone at the station that was an on-air personality ran in the race, who would do this show?
0: I feel like we would somehow put it together. Maybe we'd all do it while we ran. You could just, you know, go to different ones of us. Yeah, Steve, run's going great, man. Run's doing awesome.
1: Yeah, I don't know.
0: I'm so glad I decided to do this.
1: Yeah,
0: this year.
1: I don't know if that would be compelling radio, but I would think here's the deal. I think this is probably the better way to do this. Each year, for the next 5 years, a different show. Not just the on-air personalities, the board op, the producer, and a member of management runs together. So you have the locker room in 2027, and then you have Cellini and Domino and their whole crew in 2028. And then you have Chuck and Chernoff and that whole crew, including Gebby and Cullen, they're running that year. And then you get to the Buck Belew show with Buck and Kelly and David Holloway, and that group runs. I think that would be more feasible to have one show and everyone associated with it go off each of the next 5 years in the Peachtree Road Race.
0: Again, make sure you come on by, get yourself the samples of Corona Premier as you make your way down Peachtree. Yeah, you know it, baby. Keep it moving. We got all kinds of folks that are just on their own pace here, doing their thing. It's always good to see. That was one thing that was a pressure thing for me, by the way, when I was doing the race the last couple of years. I knew when I came up to this stretch, I had to be running. Because, you know,
1: of course,
0: you catch your breath sometimes as you're on the course. Had to be running here. I couldn't be walking or kind of slow. Had to have some zip as I ran up to the tent. I was jaking it out.
1: Yeah,
0: there.
1: If I were a betting man, I would say that there has been more than one 680 The Fan personality that's gone by us over the years, that this was the only part of the course they were running.
0: Well, we will see. I assume David Dickey is running it again, because he typically does. And the last time that I checked, everybody who ran, he dusted everybody in the building. So that would be the other part that would be funny, is if all of us got together and tried to run, and meanwhile the big boss man was still faster than all of us.
1: But, well, he's got more experience at this race than anyone else, and experience counts for a lot. Look, the first time you ever ran this, were you aware of Heart Attack Hill? Were you aware of the change in elevation that was going to happen like right after the halfway point? I mean, that is a shock to the system.
0: Aware, but there's difference between knowing it's out there and actually experiencing it.
1: Right.
0: Yes, the first time you experience it, you do learn a few things about yourself and about how you need to pace yourself to make this thing work. Again, we are live at the Peachtree Road Race. We'll continue with that coming up. On the other side, too, we had a major event yesterday that sort of tangentially involved the sports world. I want to get Westy's take on that coming up in a bit, but we need to talk about the World Cup. I don't know how many people who are out here are anybody who's in town for the World Cup, because you have to sign up pretty far in advance for Peachtree, so I'm not sure if anybody who's in town just for World Cup related stuff could have taken part in this. Maybe there's some that are out here that are
1: someone
0: just
1: from England is doing both. You saw them supporting Michael Harris in center field the other night.
0: But they got to be in Mexico by now.
1: I guarantee you that if they knew how to find Truist Park, they know how to find the Peachtree Road Race. Well, I'm saying not all of them are going to go to Mexico, right?
0: So-

0: of them know people in Atlanta. Some of them probably scheduled this race right here. I'll guarantee you there is a British expat here or current citizen that is in this race that was here for World Cup. But, guarantee it.
1: But something I was seeing yesterday, I want to talk about with regards to the World Cup a little bit as well. Keep it right here. 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
1: 7:46 here on 680 The Fan, 93.7 FM. Heath Klein, Steve West here with you, hanging out. And, of course, keeping an eye on everybody making their way down Peachtree as the Peachtree Road Race continues on into the morning, one of Atlanta's great signature events. A lot of folks out here having a good time. We've got the misters going in front here. Again, you've got a little bit of heat relief, a little bit of Corona Premier that you can enjoy as well. Maybe even some giveaways. We had some T-shirts and some car washes for Tidal Wave. Again, having a good time out here, and we're here with you until 10 with more going on even after we're off air. Still, the premier samples will be flowing. So, Steve, yesterday you had the World Cup, Australia and Egypt in a shootout battle. And the reason I know this is because yesterday I went to the gym, and I don't think under normal circumstances there are that many people here in Atlanta that would be all that terribly invested in a sporting event between Australia and Egypt, unless, you know, you're of that ancestry, and it means something to you. But the vast majority of people, I don't think Australia, Egypt, if anything you wanted to name, would particularly merit a lot of attention. But as it turns out, there was a TV in the locker room of the gym I go to, and I walk in, and it's right as they're doing the second wave of penalty kicks. I said, you know what? I'll give this a look. I'm not watching the whole game. I'm not into soccer that way. I'll give this a look. By the time it was done, by the time that Egypt had won on penalty kicks after Australia had missed to the fourth penalty kick Egypt made, and that gave them the win, I turned around. There were eight different people in the gym locker room just randomly at like 4:30 or so on a 4:30 on a Friday that are there watching a soccer game that people are saying, football. Yeah, I know. Here it's soccer. It's the thing that's fascinating. I don't like shootouts in other sports. I don't like artificial equivalents in other sports. In soccer, I got to admit, it works. I would never, if you said to me, Heath, why don't we have a field goal kicking contest to determine the end of a football game? I would want you committed. I don't even like the way we do it in college football, where we take it and limit it by putting it at the 25-yard line. You basically take all special teams other than field goal kicking out of the game completely. Returns are gone. Any kind of blocks other than field goal blocks are taken out of the game. You pretty much, for teams that are deep passing teams, you've got to pass deep right away. As soon as you complete even one or two passes, you start to constrict your offense. You let how you can run your offense. If we just started at the 45 or the 50, you'd at least be something closer to real football. Or you could just, I don't know, play real football for another 10 minutes like the NFL does. In general, I don't like those kind of constrictions. A free throw shooting contest in the NBA for overtime would be a nightmare. But man, I gotta tell you, I don't know why. I can't give it a great explanation. Hockey would never in a million years say in the playoffs, no, we're not going to go three overtimes. We got to make the TV window fit. Shootout it is. They do it in the regular season, and they have done it before in the regular season. But you would never do it in the postseason. And I don't know why, but it works. Even in the most important games you will play maybe ever in the history of your country for some of these teams, it works.
0: Well, if you remember 1994, which was the last time that the World Cup was held on these shores, and the United States team made it to the round of 16, and they were playing on the 4th of July, and ironically enough, just like the last game, it was in the Bay Area, Stanford Stadium, Palo Alto, before they downsized it, 84,000 fans in the house. So the U.S. loses to Brazil, and Brazil goes on to win the championship over, I believe it was Italy. But that was a scoreless tie in the World Cup final in 1994, and that Brazil-Italy match came down to penalty kicks in the end. And I don't know enough about the history of soccer or football, whatever you call it, but I would just assume that the shootout has always been part of the deal in that sport. So to your point, I agree with you. It does seem to me that soccer lends itself, or the shootout lends itself to soccer as a traditional and just way to determine a winner when the game is tied after regulation.
1: Yeah, it's unfortunate that you have it come down to that. I'm sure a team that has played that much and been able in some cases to keep it even with a team that might be considered a stronger team says, oh, geez, and now it's just going to come down to, because so much of that is just the goalie guesses and hopes they guess right, and occasionally somebody just sails one, and even if the goalie did guess right, they just sail it. That happened. That was one of the things that happened to Australia yesterday, in fact, was somebody put one off a post, but or off the crossbar, I guess. But it's just one of those things that the drama and the decision of who to start. I couldn't tell you one thing about Australia's team and why they made the choices they did, but they put one of their guys that was kicking that missed was an 18-year-old who is normally on defense, and why they decided to send him up to be one of the kicking guys was...
0: Because Egypt probably didn't have any film on him.
1: Well, but what I'm saying is that will be debated. I've seen Australian fans online debating and saying it's not his fault, he shouldn't have been put in that that position. The manager did this. This was a terrible idea. Like, the strategy of who goes and when they go. Like, Mo Salah is somebody that's enough of a soccer star that even a dope like me knows about him. And he was the third guy to kick. He wasn't the first guy to get them off to a good start. He wasn't saved for the last kick. He went third. Like, there's a strategy involved in that. That's the stuff that I do think, especially people who are way more attuned to international soccer than I would ever pretend to be, that they can appreciate, that takes it to a strategy level that I'm not sure you get with some of the other sports where you have that artificial close to a game the way that you can in an NHL regular season shootout situation, for example.
0: Now, here's an aspect of the game that I, and I suspect many Americans, don't find appealing. And that's all the flopping that's going on. It's absolutely ridiculous. And these fake injuries and over-dramatized falls and embellishments, quite frankly, are a huge turnoff to me as an American. And they cheapen an otherwise world-class event. And there was a guy that took a dive in that Australia-Egypt game. I was watching it. That it was incidental contact. He took a dive, went down, all the histrionics, all the theater. Heath, you would have swore this guy stepped on a landmine on a battlefield in World War II. It was absolutely ridiculous. Now, maybe I've watched too much hockey. Maybe I've watched too much football. Maybe I've watched too much NBA in the 80s and 90s. But this diving is ridiculous. It's going on in these soccer matches.
1: It's been part of the culture a long time, and you're right. It does turn some people off. That it's pretty ridiculous when you see them come out, take a guy off on a stretcher or whatever, and then 5 minutes later he's back in the game. That does come off as perhaps disingenuous, to say the least, when that kind of thing happens.
0: If I want theater, I'll go down the street to the Synchronicity, or I'll go to Euclid Avenue to the Horizon or Seven Stages. If I want theater, that's where I'll go. I don't want theater in my sporting events, Heath.
1: Yeah, we've got a bunch of folks again out here doing their thing, having a good time. We're hooking some folks up here with some Corona Premier. We just got some guys get some giveaways from the station.
0: See, that's good theater right there. This soccer flopping, it's bad theater, really bad theater.
1: Well, what's funny is we've had some people, speaking of theater, in costumes. It's one thing to be willing to run the Peachtree Road Race, to run the Peachtree Road Race dressed as a hot dog, for example, or we had somebody in kind of a revolutionary costume outfit that they were doing. We had a Lady Liberty roll by recently. That takes that extra level. I have never attempted to run in anything other than the classic T-shirt and shorts, or if it's colder, you know, long sleeve and pants. But
0: where do they have the pierogi races? Is that Milwaukee or is it Pittsburgh?
1: The pierogies are in Pittsburgh.
0: Okay.
1: The sausages are in Milwaukee.
0: Okay, right. Now, I'd like to see that come down Peachtree.
1: You know what? At some point, I don't know, maybe they could get the tools to do their thing. I have not seen any evidence of the tools today, but you never know. Maybe one of the years they could have the tools come running through here. More T-shirts on their way out to people, and folks having a good time with Corona Premier and with us hanging out here. It is the Northside Hospital Peachtree Road Race. We are halfway through our show about that, and we'll continue to update you on how things are going. Again, it hasn't gotten near as hot as it's going to get. It's going to be a scorching second half of the show, I suspect. As Steve points out, the sun has almost broken through the tree canopy, but for the moment, at least here before mile four, still manageable temperatures. That's likely about to change.
0: Those clouds are putting up a good fight, but I don't know how much longer they can hold off the sun.
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2: Here at 6A The Fan, 93.7 FM, Heath Klein, Steve West hanging out with you as we are in front of the Mellow Mushroom alongside the route for the Peachtree Road Race presented by Northside Hospital. And we're with you for a couple more hours. The race is going to keep going on past that as folks continue to make their way up to Piedmont Park. We've got folks getting samples of Corona Premier and celebrating America's 250th with one of Atlanta's great traditions, the Peachtree Road Race. And we're having a good time being out here and getting to see some people. We've had people that are listening and waving as they go by. We've had people that are waving Braves gear and getting hooked up with some car washes from Tidal Wave Car Wash as well. So again, having a good time all the way around out here, talking some sports as well. Braves fans had a good time last night as they got the win 5-3 over the Mets, and for the first time in forever, the bats came to life when it came to power. The Braves did not have a single three home run game in all of June. They had four yesterday. Did it in kind of a weird fashion, too. Only five hits total for the game, but four of them were homers. Let's let you hear a couple of them now. First of all, early in the game, the Braves took the lead when Michael Harris crushed one.
3: Driven to deep center, going back Ewing. He goes to the track. He goes to the wall. That's going to go. A homer by Michael Harris. It's 2-0 Braves, and just the second homer that Scott has given up on the road this year. And Michael Harris puts the Braves on the board 2-0 on the drive to deep center field.
2: First pitch, he was all over that one, Steve. It was a no-doubter, too. It just, for Harris, and for the rest of this team, again, getting the power stroke going again is a huge part of your offense. Shouldn't be all home run based, but just getting home runs flowing again will help get the offense moving as a whole, even if you're not going to hit four home runs every game.
4: Look, the way last month went, I'll take whatever I can get. It was great to see Michael Harris get this squad off to a fast start.
2: And then Matt Olson, who had not homered since June 12th, well, he went deep too.
5: Swing and a high fly ball, deep right field. Bench back in, that's gone. Matt Olson's swing is back. 21 on the season, and that snaps a long homerless drought for the Braves slugger.
2: And just to drive home that the drought was really snapped, later in the game he did it again.
3: 3-2, Olson swings it hard, deep right field, to the Chappell's, gone! Huge homer for Matt Olson, he's hit two tonight, and he's certainly out of that homerless drought, and the Braves pick up another run. It's now 5-2 Atlanta in the eighth.
2: And that turned out to be an important run, too, because the Mets did get a run in the ninth and had runners on base before Iglesias was able to finish it off. But having that three-run lead to start with as opposed to only two definitely changes how you can approach it. You don't necessarily have to sweat the details as much on one guy getting on base the way you can if just a homer ties that thing up. And so, again, for Olson, it's going to take more than one two-homer game to say that the power stroke is back, but it was encouraging. As we mentioned, Steve, one across the sport right now, there are people who are scientist types that are saying, yeah, there's some things that are different about this crop of baseballs that may cause them to be more power friendly to begin with. And Atlanta temperatures certainly are trending towards what can be more power friendly. Maybe this is the thing that gets the offense going. Braves at least with five runs now in three straight games. So that's a sign maybe they're starting to get out of this funk a little bit.
4: Yeah, listen to the guys on the broadcast last night talk about this livelier baseball. Evidently, they have gone to a different yarn that winds around the core elements of the ball. And that yarn is turning the baseball a yellowish color. It's bleeding through the cowhide or rawhide, whatever the skin of the ball is made out of there. But yeah, evidently a different yarn has been used in the construction of these. You mentioned Dansby Swanson's power surge here just in the last couple of games here. So yeah, there may be something to this livelier ball, in addition to the weather warming up all over the eastern and midwestern part of the country.
2: I got to mention, we just had a gentleman come by who is running this race dressed in a full orange suit. I don't mean like a track suit. I mean a suit, an orange suit, while carrying a briefcase. And he stopped in front of our misters here to get a little cooling going on. I'm sure the misters will help, but I think maybe taking off the jacket might help more.
4: Maybe he's got a meeting at the end of the course. Who knows?
2: Some people are all about business. That's impressive if you're that all about business. So you never know what you're going to see out here alongside the Peachtree Road Race. But again, last night the Braves do get the 5-3 win. Tonight it's Chris Sale for the Braves, who's been the one absolute rock-solid piece of the rotation all year long, going against Sean Manaea. Again, 1-3 with a 4.71 ERA for Manaea. A guy who is a lefty, and the Mets, a team that's just not right now playing with much confidence. You mentioned it, Steve. You look at people like Bo Bichette, Juan Soto. There's no inherent reason the Mets should be as bad as they are, but they are. And the owner has already gone on a podcast this week and acknowledged that, yeah, they're almost certainly going to be selling later on. So a guy like Soto is not going to get traded, but now you've got some guys in the locker room that are going to have to wonder, okay, a month from today is the trade deadline. We are exactly 1 month out from the August 4th trade deadline today. When will it happen? Will it be All-Star break? Will it be after? Where am I going to wind up? That's the kind of thing that, again, when you know your season's over on July 4th already, what effect will that have on how they play? If you're the Braves, this is a good team to be catching. Even though you did lose 2 of 3 against them, the only series the Mets have won in weeks, so there's no guarantees, but this feels like a good team to be catching right now when you need to get back on track.
4: So you were talking about the Angels and their owner, Artie Moreno, a little bit earlier, and how the man will spend money. Well, Steve Cohen's going to spend money. He's already spent
2: $365 million payroll.
4: Money. But they're not getting the return on investment. Now, when you look what the Phillies have done since Donnie Baseball has took over as manager, something like 38-16, and you look what the Marlins just did, they had the best month in franchise history, 20-9, not even the two times they won the World Series did they have a month like they just had. And as I mentioned a moment ago, the Nationals, after two really dismal seasons, are on a pace to win 80, 82 games here. The rest of this division has something going on, and the Mets, for all that spending, are bringing up the rear.
2: $365 million, and looking at their payroll and looking at their future, even he acknowledged, Cohen did, their owner, that, yeah, there's limited flexibility. He says our farm system has stopped developing as well as it was. So if you're going to spend that kind of money, we talked about it with the Angels, it's true of everybody, you need to have young talent coming through the pipeline that you have at a controllable figure for a certain number of years while you pay a Juan Soto. Right now, and it's the owner himself saying it, for whatever reason, he feels like their development of their top prospects has gone the wrong way the last year. So overcommitted financially to a bad team. And look at what they did last year, Steve. We have multiple members of the Braves coaching staff that are here from the Mets, even though apparently at least one of them, Richardson, they tried to hold on to. But multiple members of the coaching staff that left. You changed out a lot of the locker room because supposedly there were guys that weren't meshing for whatever reason on a personal level. So you're going to get guys that are more team type.
4: Well, Lindor and Soto still hate each other, apparently.
2: Right, but you're trying to get, like, you know, team chemistry pieces in there, and none of it's worked. And now you fired the manager, but nobody seems to think that Carlos Mendoza had anything to do with why this team wasn't achieving. David Stearns, who's an example of a guy, sometimes you could be really good in one environment, but that doesn't mean that you're the reason that they're good. And the example I always fall back on for this is college football, because as a Colorado fan, I learned firsthand Dan Hawkins at Boise State seemed like he was a pretty sharp coach, and then he got to Colorado, and very quickly it became clear, oh no, actually Dan Hawkins is a terrible head coach, but you know who turned out to be pretty good was Chris Peterson, who was his right-hand man at Boise State. If you look at the Milwaukee Brewers since they lost David Stearns, the Brewers seem to be fine. They don't seem to miss David Stearns much at all, whereas David Stearns, with the Mets, I think the track record pretty uninspired at this point, but he was a guy with a track record of success. Cohen had had several guys flame up for different reasons, personal problems and other stuff there in New York, and so I'm getting a guy who has done it with a organization with less money. He's a New York area guy. This is going to be perfect, and Steve, so far, it is not perfect.
4: Well, the Mets aren't the first team that you've mentioned today that have kind of a barren farm system situation, or not the best farm system. And I'm wondering, Major League Baseball pared down the minor leagues, what, 2-3 years ago? They cut off a bunch of lower-level minor league affiliates. And now in college baseball, we just had another very successful College World Series with Oklahoma. Correct me if I'm wrong, they didn't win a game in the SEC tournament, somehow runs the table and wins the College World Series. You got name, image, and likeness money now in college baseball, right? So there's fewer places to stash players in the minor leagues, to develop players in the minor leagues, and there's financial incentive for more of the best players to not make that jump to Major League Baseball, not be that so-called bonus baby we used to see back in the day, and go ahead and stay in college and make good money. Do you think there's anything to that?
2: There could be something to it. I think, though, you still see plenty of organizations that are bringing along young talent. I just think in some cases these particular organizations, for whatever reason, we talked about it with the Angels, they just have not spent money on it. They have not committed the resources to valuing coaching and development the way that some organizations do. In the case of the Mets, they've had some success. It just seems like, for whatever reason, things have kind of leveled out. I mean, look at the Braves. I think the Braves are certainly an organization that understands talent development, but a couple of years ago, between the guys who had come up already, like a Michael Harris, and had success, and in some cases deals, but mostly it just felt like, for whatever reason, the pipeline ran a little dry, and basically the only two guys that were at a point where they were considered top-level prospects for the Braves were Nacho Alvarez and Baldwin, and Alvarez didn't work out, as prospects sometimes don't, but those were really the only two guys, if you were thinking about making a trade, for example, that were assets that were considered close to Major League ready that somebody might deal for. And then you had some guys like a Can Caminiti that's younger, not ready for the bigs yet. So someone would want a Cam Caminiti, but if they were looking for a prospect that could help them right away, you didn't have the resources to make that move compared to some other teams. This year, the Braves are perceived as having a deeper organization with those kind of prospects that somebody might say, okay, I'm willing to make a deal to try and get this guy because I think he could be in our organization maybe to the bigs a little bit quicker. Or, oh, I really like your young shortstop. It might be a year for him, but I don't mind if it's a year for him because, as you noted earlier, Steve, you have people taking into account that next year is likely going to have a labor stoppage that at least is expected to affect the season. So maybe it's not as much a priority to get somebody to the bigs right away. But it is. What we are seeing is we're seeing baseball continue to try and pare it down. Again, it's going to be worked out in this labor dispute, but they're trying to trim the draft down another 8 rounds, down to 12 rounds only, and get rid of high school draftees altogether, which is completely bizarre that they're trying to do that, but they're trying to keep guys from having leverage, and I can't imagine that's going to happen because, I mean, my goodness, people like King Griffey Jr. have shown there are rare talents that are good enough to get to the bigs and play right away before they would even have been eligible for the draft if this new rule went into effect. That's just kind of ridiculous.
4: Another question for you. When the Braves won the World Series in 2021, and we looked at all the young cornerstone pieces of the franchise that were signed to club-friendly deals then, and there's been more since then, but I remember saying after they won that World Series, this team is going to be competing for championships, World Series championships, for the next 5 to 7 years. Okay, well, 2021 was 5 years ago. The seven-year window is 2028. Heath, do you think that Alex Anthopoulos and the Braves at this trade deadline are in the back of their mind thinking, we got a window here. Maybe we need to really go for it here.
2: I think you're viewing it as you have a chance to win this year, so do what you can to win, but not at the expense of blowing up your future. So one thing that this organization has typically been very good at is not dealing prospects that are going to turn out to be big stars elsewhere. There are some exceptions. A guy like Lears is someone who's turned out to be a really effective bat. But generally speaking, when they have said, okay, we're willing to deal with Vaughn Grissom, it would have been well, even if Vaughn Grissom had turned out to be a fantastic player for the Red Sox, dealing Vaughn Grissom for Chris Sale would still have been worth it. But Vaughn Grissom, they dealt. Clearly, the Red Sox looked at what he'd done with the Braves so far and said, yeah, we think we're getting a really nice piece here. And it just simply didn't work out. Like, they seem to have done a very good job historically of evaluating their talent and knowing. So, like, J.R. Richie, we don't know what they think of J.R. Richie. We know that he was good enough that they have brought him up. We've seen some good things. We've also seen too many walks. Do they look at J.R. Richie and say, that's a guy we think is a cornerstone of our rotation? Or do they look at J.R. Richie and say, that's a guy we've seen enough now that we think we'll move him for the right piece? That's the kind of player. If they move him, I think that that will tell me that whatever concerns they had, they feel like, you know what, they're valid enough. We're ready to move off of him and get an asset that we're more confident in than waiting to see what he'll turn into.
4: And we should reiterate here and be perfectly clear. I was looking at the Braves after the World Series and said 5 to 7 years. Double A and the brass over there across the way at Truist Park, their goal is to have this thing be good for 10 to 12 years, right? Okay, they're looking at this from the inside. I'm looking at this as a fan, as a guy that happens to have a radio show, and I get to talk about the Braves the morning after the game, right? Okay, so they're looking at sustaining something greater. What I'm saying is, when you win 101 games the year after you win the World Series, and you win 103 games the next year, and you don't get past the first round, in fact, you haven't got past the first round since you won that World Series championship, the fan in me is looking at this saying, okay, when they went down to 89 wins and then last year 76, maybe you're thinking the window slammed shut. You start the first 2 months of the season on a 110-win pace. You think that window's back open. Then you look at what's going on the last month. You're thinking, okay, maybe that window's closing again. Again, this is a fan talking. This is not Double A talking. But I'm looking at it like, Heath, I'm thinking that they got a little window here with this crew, this group, the next 2-3 years. They need to get it done.
2: Well, I mean, it's easy to say try and get it done. But again, you have some other teams that simply are going to outspend you.
4: In 2021, did you think they would have another series in the bag by now? We all did in 95. We all thought there'd be multiple World Series.
2: Right, but that's why, again, it's baseball and you can't count on that. If you had told, look at the Chicago Cubs. 2015, they break through, they win in the playoffs, they get to the brink of the World Series, but they fall short. The next year, they break through and they win the whole thing. And you have this collection of young talent, guys like Chris Bryant, who's an MVP, and Anthony Rizzo, and Javier Baez, and the young catcher Wilson Contreras. If you had said to Chicago folks, hey, this is it. You're not going to go to another World Series with this group. You're not even going to maintain most of these players past like 2 to 3 years because they're going to all seemingly just out of nowhere begin to fall off offensively. That would not have been something that anybody in Chicago would have believed. It was a young team that looked like it was positioned for a long run of greatness. By the time that they got to 2019, it's like, yeah, none of these guys look like this anymore. For everybody, like Chris Bryant, injuries are part of it. He had a concussion. He's had back issues. But it still was hard to understand how that team wasn't more. You can never count on, even if you look like you've got a young crop of guys, you can never count on the idea that the development just is always up, up, up for whatever reason. So I think that they view this team and they say there's enough young talent that doesn't seem to have hit its peak that you can still continue to be very good for these next few years. But do I think that they just take it for granted that, oh, yeah, we will go to another World Series as we are? No, I don't think that. So, again, it goes back to when you look at your team this year, what do you think it needs and what do you think is available? I mean, it's easy to say, go out, get me some players, but you got to make smart deals when you do it. Nobody wants to sacrifice a guy who's a 10-year piece for 2 months. So that's why, again, a guy like a Reed Detmers, if you're willing to deal for Reed Detmers, we don't know for sure that they like Reed Detmers. Well, let's just say they do. Reed Detmers from the Angels. How much do you like him, and do you like him for a one-year guy, or do you like him as a guy that can be a piece of your rotation? Well, part of that conversation might depend on also, what do you think of Ronaldo Lopez? What do you think of what you're hearing about Strider's situation? Maybe before you thought Strider was going to be a three-year starter, maybe now you're thinking Strider might have to be a pen arm. Who knows what they're hearing about a guy like that? So there's a lot of pieces that are at work here. You can't just say, mortgage the future for right now and don't think about it, but at the same time, yeah, if you have a team you think is good enough to do something, give them the oxygen to try and do it.
4: And I thought this team was good enough to do something the first 2 months of the season. Now I'm not so sure. I think we both agree, Heath. We knew all along they were going to need another arm for the starting rotation, right? But now you're looking at that offense and thinking, we need another bat, at least.
2: No, you have to get more bats. And over these next 3 to 4 weeks, you're going to need to make a final call on what you think some people are going to be. And does Acuna come back and look healthy? We mentioned these numbers earlier. It bears repeating. Acuna, Braves are 37-16 with, 14-19 without. Probably won't have him back before the All-Star break, but when he's back, it's not like he was having a vintage best Acuna year, but he was in a good Acuna year. What does he look like? Does he look like what he was before the injury? Does he, maybe with time off to heal, does he come back and look a little sharper? Now, what do you think you have with him? What do you think you have with Harris? Harris has been better than he has been the last couple of years, but at the same time, had some funks. Does Drake Baldwin find his stroke again? It's hard to imagine he won't, Steve, but the reality is that part of any theory of how this offense would work was that you had a really good player that you could count on to deliver big moments for you, and Drake Baldwin, a catcher, since he returned, maybe a little too quickly from rehab, it hasn't been that way. Will he get his timing back? I suspect so. But what do they think by the time it's time to make a final call? What do they think they're getting out of Baldwin? That's got to be part of how they decide how much help the offense needs.
4: And also, I think it's a collective effort in terms of this offense. When more of them are hitting at the same time, then I think a rising tide lifts all ships, right? And we had Matt Olson last night break out on his own, but we're going to need more than that going forward.
2: Well, and there's one name we haven't even mentioned yet, because frankly, at this point for this year, it's just hard to continue to say, well, any minute now, Austin Riley. But we all know it's in there. We've seen it in the past. So is there something, whatever it is, whether it be a little more time to just get things going, whether it be warmer temperatures, whether it be better support around him so he sees better opportunities, whatever it could be, is there anything that could get Austin Riley not back to vintage? You don't need Austin Riley to be the very best version, but you do need him to be the 207. You need him to be a contributor in a way he simply has not been with any reliability this year.
4: Well, we saw Chipper Jones with the iPad at the batting cage with Austin Riley earlier this week. Barrett Sally posting those photos when he was down there with Chris Domino making the pregame rounds. So you do have a Hall of Famer at your disposal, but you're absolutely right. The only one that's going to get out of this is Austin Riley himself. I remember it wasn't that long ago when we were wondering if Michael Harris was going to come out of the funk he was in, and he came out just fine.
2: A bunch of people last year thought Albies was cooked, and obviously Ozzie Albies has shown this year that maybe it just needed another year to heal from that injury. It's one thing to be able to swing the bat. It's another to swing the bat with confidence and with the full range of motion that you're used to. And maybe some people wondered in the case of Austin Riley if that's a similar situation where it's going to take another year before before he feels right and can look more like Austin Riley.
4: By the way, Ozzie Albies last night, Atlanta Brave home run career number 171. That moved him into 14th place all time of the Atlanta Braves ahead of Dal Maxville on the all-time home run list. So congratulations to Ozzie.
2: 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We welcome your input as we go. 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
11: 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And I'm actually learning a lot out there. You know, some of this new age stuff.
12: All that stuff they put on the scoreboard now.
11: I'll look at the metrics, and, you know, Schwelly's unbelievable at this stuff. I'll look at him and be like, hey, that was a good one, wasn't it? 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It's like they're the proud dad. Like, oh, man, look at this guy.
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2: 30 here on 6A The Fan, 93.7 FM. Heath Klein, Steve West here with you. You can tell that we have reached a little bit of a deeper portion in the group of folks coming down Peachtree Road as, again, with each passing corral, you've got folks who are either newer to the race or folks that are designed to be a slower pace in running the race. And so we have definitely seen an upgrade in the number of people who are either walking this part, maybe the legs a little gassed out from Cardiac Hill, or just catching their breath. And again, there's nothing wrong with that. One mistake that people do make when they talk about running, Steve, I think there's a lot of people who do not run who think that running races means that you have to run every second. Like it's a sprint. Like you leave Lenox and you just run as fast as you can for 6.2 until you get to Piedmont Park. No, there's always times where you're pacing yourself a little bit. You're catching your breath. Maybe some people do full on, like by design, you know, run 3 minutes, walk a minute, run three, walk a minute, that kind of thing. There's a lot of ways to do it. So if you're someone who thinks running an event like this means you must be running at every second between when you leave Lenox and when you get to Piedmont Park, it's not that way. But we're at the point in the race where there are more people who are catching their breath at this stage than maybe 45 minutes ago. Doesn't matter. They're all out here doing the work to get the Peachtree Road Race shirt that you get when you get to Piedmont Park. And this is also where we're getting more of the folks that are having interesting costumes, things like that. Like I said, we got Santa Claus coming right here. Just as we're talking, we got Santa Claus running down the street. We're closed in on, we're more than halfway to Christmas. So anyway, again, we're having a good time out here, keeping you up to speed with what's going on with the Peachtree Road Race.
4: Well, at this point, folks are running their own race, right? They got their own goals. Maybe there's a time attached to it. Maybe there's not. Maybe finishing the race is the goal. But you're running your own race by the time we get to this stage of it. We had Chase Elliott, NASCAR star, on the show earlier this week on Chuck and Chernoff. And, you know, they tell you when you get to Darlington Raceway in South Carolina, don't race the other cars on a racetrack. This is the one track they'll tell you this. Don't race the other cars. Race the racetrack. What these folks are doing right now, they're racing Peachtree. That's what they're doing. They're not worried about if anybody's around them or ahead of them or behind them. They're racing the racetrack right now. And there's a benefit and value in that.
2: Absolutely. Hey, we want to tell you the Braves pitched a scoreless fourth inning yesterday against the Mets, which means you can celebrate with clean car shine, worthy of major leagues at Tidal Wave Auto Spa. 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And again, if you are out here, we've had people who are listening to us as they do the race. Some people listen to music. We've had some people who are listening to us that have been saying hello. If you're out here, make sure if you have Braves gear on that they see it, and we might be able to hook you up with a Tidal Wave Auto Spa car wash today, as they've been doing that for folks with Braves gear. And again, the folks from the Georgia Power Street Team doing that. Plus, you also have Corona Premier samples available as well, right here in front of Mellow Mushroom, right before the fourth mile here on 680 The Fan, 93.7 FM. Steve, I just saw something. This is a reminder of what can happen sometimes when we'll try to evaluate a team's move and whether or not it's smart when we're at this point of the year and the NBA is making a lot of moves. July 4th, apparently a year ago, or no, 4 years ago, I should say, somebody from CBS Sports specifically went out of their way to single out the move to bring in Jalen Brunson for the Knicks as a likely disaster for them, that too much money for an undersized guard. If you were going to just evaluate one move in 2022 that was not going to work, Jalen Brunson to the Knicks was his call. Might have been off on that one just a little bit. So it's hard to 100% know how things are going to go, but it has been interesting seeing the number of trades we've seen in the NBA, a lot of major moves get made. The Jaylen Brown trade being what it was, I think a lot of people stunned, whether they were Philadelphia fans saying, we got him for that? Like, we would have, if you told me we could get rid of the Paul George contract, I would have been happy with that. You're telling me we got Jaylen Brown as part of a deal that got rid of the Paul George contract? Hallelujah, amen. Whether it's that, whether it's the Kawhi Leonard trade or other trades, there's a lot going on. But the one thing now that's really interesting is LeBron James, because he's not going to be a Laker. We know this. We don't know where he's going to be. And his agent has a podcast now. Rich Paul is doing this podcast and goes and basically yesterday posts a whiteboard of all these different scenarios. Of, well, he could go to Miami. He could go to Minnesota. He could go to all these places. Philadelphia is a place that's being talked about for LeBron James. It is unusual in that normally if you talk about an NBA player that's on the other side of 40, they're ring chasing. That's what they're doing. They're just going somewhere and trying to, you know, be like a Gary Payton was when he won a ring with the Miami Heat. You know, after he tried to win one with the with the Lakers. Just be on somebody's roster at the end of your career, but be on a team where maybe you can help a little bit, but you can get a ring. LeBron James doesn't need to ring chase. He's already got plenty of rings. He's got a lot of interesting places that he could go depending on what his priorities are. I don't know that we've had an equivalent to this. Like Tom Brady, when he went to Tampa Bay, he didn't have many options. In fact, he might not have had any other option that was for sure available to him other than Tampa Bay.
4: That's an interesting thought. Obviously, the Dodger people are now running the Lakers. And so the writing was on the wall, I think, for a little while here. Now, Jeannie Buss still has a title and an office, but she's not making those decisions. The decision to allow LeBron to bring Bronny along for the ride, the decision to give Magic Johnson a position in the front office that he didn't show up for work very often. Mark Walter did not accumulate a net worth of $7.3 billion by making decisions for sentimental reasons. And so what you're seeing now is that LeBron

0: to carry them for that late season playoff push that got them to the 5 seed. LeBron was able to do so. I don't know if he can do that for 82 games anymore, but as part of a larger collective with help, I still think there's great value in LeBron James in the right situation.
1: Oh, he's just so smart when it comes to basketball decision making. I mean, he's like a computer out there that always knows the right move to make. Having a guy like that be a part of your team is never a bad idea. And his agent said, Rich Paul, that he would have probably gone to the Knicks had they not won the title. That would have been, and it makes sense, okay. You're going to be in a huge city for your brand. And if you're part of winning a championship with the Knicks, we've seen the level of attention that these guys have all gotten from being a part of that. You know, a guy like Alvarado will never have to pay for a meal in New York again. And he wasn't one of the three most important players on the team. So, absolutely, I can get why that might have made sense, but now you're not going to jump on with the Knicks to try and repeat. If anything, if they didn't repeat, you get blamed. Well, LeBron distracted him. It screwed everything up. So you're not going there, but is he interested? You mentioned Golden State, playing a place where you'd be with a lot of your peers and sort of trying to do an old-timers team, see if it's possible for a bunch of guys in their late 30s and 40s to successfully overcome age with that unique system.
0: Especially if Draymond Green's not back. See, that opens up a lot of money.
1: He's going anywhere, though. I mean, he opened money by doing what he did with his contract, but nobody thinks he's actually going to leave. But that's one option if you wanted to play with Steph. If that's just, hey, at some point in my career, forever there was talk that he was going to, they called it the banana boat guys, that it was going to be him. And yeah, he did get to play with Wade, but he never got to play with Carmelo and never got to play with Chris Paul. And then, you know, at some point those guys all wanted to be on the same team. This isn't that, but it would be kind of like that if you got him and Anthony Davis together along with Steph and Draymond playing together. To do that, they'd almost certainly have to move on from Butler, but you know, theoretically, conceivably, you could still have Butler, I guess.
0: How about playing with Jokic? I've heard Denver might be in the mix.
1: But that's the thing. What does he want? Does he just want the best shot at another championship while he still plays a meaningful role? So that might be a place like Philadelphia where if you've got Embiid and Jaylen Brown and now him as a wizard off the bench, then you know, maybe that's something that you could do. Or do you want to have a role as kind of the wise old man for a team like the Timberwolves that's had success but has now just brought in a guy in LaMelo Ball that I don't know how much attention people have paid to LaMelo Ball in Charlotte. I know people are aware he's a talented player, but I don't know that people know what a flake he's been in terms of how he's behaved in Charlotte. His driving habits, his riding a go-kart around on the roof of his apartment building. Like, LaMelo Ball is a guy that could benefit a lot from having somebody like a LeBron James show him how to be a pro, not just in practice, not just on the court, in how you do everything you do. What if he went to the Timberwolves? I don't think anybody ever thinks, when you think about high-profile free agent, where would he go? Oh, Minnesota. But LeBron, if he says, I could go there and be the Yoda for that team, that would be a fascinating last step for him. And then, of course, yeah, look, you'd always go home and just wrap it up on your home floor one last year with the Cavs if you wanted to, too. It's just a much more intriguing blend of possibilities than I can ever remember someone this late in his career having, and that he could genuinely contribute, not just be sort of a mascot.
0: And you mentioned the innate ability, the basketball intelligence and IQ that he brings to the table. The other thing to think about here is the shape that he has kept himself in at 41 years and however many days it is right now. And that's the number one thing I would say about LeBron, ahead of even all the rings. LeBron James is still willing to put in the work at 41 years of age that others are not willing to put in, so he can continue to fight a battle that all of us are eventually going to lose. That might be the thing that impresses me the most about LeBron James. Lots of old guys have hung around and collected paychecks, maybe made a run for a ring, but no one would be doing it at the level that LeBron is capable of because of that relentless work ethic.
1: Yeah, apparently he spends more than $1 million on body maintenance a year in whether it's nutrition, whether it's massages, you name it, he has always understood how important

0: it is to maintain himself. In the end, he is the most important piece of equipment that he's got, and you can go out and kind of have fun and live the life like a James Harden, but as you get older, you will pay for it if that's how you do things, and you've never heard about LeBron really choosing to carry himself that way, and it is important into why he has been the success he's been. Hawks have been relatively quiet, obviously, the draft and what you did with that, but otherwise, Steve, compared to last year, relatively quiet time for the Hawks, but I think a lot of people do like what they did with the draft, particularly curious to see what exactly they got with Flemings, if that's somebody who can be a true point guard for them going forward. Maybe not right away, but again, I think if you're a Hawks fan, you look around, you say, well, Philadelphia may have gotten a whole lot better in a hurry. You don't love that, but Boston got worse. If you're a Hawks fan, I think you're still going to feel like next year you're not an NBA championship contender yet, but you are at least a second-round contender, I think, based on what you see as you look around what you've done and what other people are doing in the East right now.
1: Well, I think they're a contender in the East, and I'll tell you why, because they're the only team in the Eastern Conference, correct me if I'm wrong, that beat New York in the playoffs. They won a game at Madison Square Garden, and they won a game here in Atlanta. The problem was, and we knew it at the outset, finally getting out of the play-in round and getting into that number six seed, New York wasn't the best matchup for Atlanta. Philadelphia would have been a great matchup for the Hawks. The Hawks swept them all four games during the regular season. The Hawks have progressed to the point where they hang with Boston on the regular. It was just a poor matchup, but the Hawks getting the dubs. I believe after the last Atlanta win, New York went on to win 12 games in a row in the postseason. San Antonio, correct me if I'm wrong, got two wins from them in the finals, but the only other person in this discussion is the Atlanta Hawks. So to me, I think they are a contender in the East. Now, the interesting thing is...
0: One win in the finals.
1: Okay, so the Hawks were the only team to beat New York twice in the postseason. That's not nothing. Now, the interesting thing is, okay, Westy, if you think they're a contender, does it make sense to have used all three of those draft picks? If you're a contender, is it wise to carry two rookies, let alone three? And I don't know who's going to be on a two-way deal or how this is going to work out. We heard about the North Carolina prospect and how he fell to Atlanta and what was may or may not have been agreed upon. But to me, I don't know if I'm carrying two, let alone three rookies, if I see myself as a contender. I love the Flemings kid, maybe the quickest guard prospect since De'Aaron Fox. We know that the Hawks are comfortable with a number of guys bringing the ball up the court, or were based on the lineups we saw at the end of last year, but there's been some movement there. But yeah, I think it's time to go out and look at a guard to grow with this young core that you've assembled here. Used to be Trae Young. Trae Young dealt away. Now you've got a guy that you can work with for the long haul for this young core and hopefully develop into that guy. Doesn't have to do it this year, like you said, but certainly he's going to get valuable minutes, and a guy that coming out of Houston can shoot, can defend, excellent ball handler, high character guy, high IQ guy. Really excited about this kid coming out of Houston.
0: 8:47 here on 6A The Fan, 93.7 FM. We've got folks still rolling by here on Peachtree saying hello. And again, lots of folks making their way towards Piedmont Park. We're later in the waves, so unsurprisingly, some folks, as the heat has turned up, the pace has slowed down. And again, a lot more folks out here just in costume. We got powder wigs going by right now and getting themselves the Corona premiere. That's another thing I'm noticing too, by the way. As the pace slows, the number of people who are making sure they get their Corona premiere sample as part of going by here at Mellow Mushroom has progressively increased. Again, if you're out there somehow listening to us as you go, we've had some of you who are doing that, make sure you give us a wave and make sure you get your Corona premiere. And if you got Braves gear on, make sure you get the Tidal Wave car wash too. Come on by and see us. We're here till 10. And of course, the Fan will be here until the race is over, making sure you've got hospitality here outside Mellow Mushroom. We continue here on 6A The Fan, 93.7 FM, and the 6A The Fan app.
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13: 8:51 here at 680 The Fan, 93.7 FM. Heath Klein, Steve West here with you again. It's the Peachtree Road Race underway, and just about everybody, I imagine, is at least out on the course by now. It's brought to you by Northside Hospital, and we are live outside the Mellow Mushroom in Buckhead right before the 4 mile post of the race here with the Georgia Power Street Team, and of course, complimentary Corona Premier samples as we're celebrating America's 250th birthday and another great running of the Peachtree Road Race today, one of Atlanta's great civic events. So a lot of folks having fun out here today. We encourage you, if you are out on the course, by all means, give us a wave as you go by if you are a 680 The Fan listener.
1: Chris Thames isn't back in the studio, is he?
13: I believe Chris is.
1: All right, someone just ran by in the race and said, tell Chris Thames, hey.
14: That's my boy, Bell.
13: Well, he just made it past here, so you can estimate his time if you know when he started, because, yeah, he just came over. I got to admit, on the list of things, I was thinking somebody was going to come up to you and ask about Westy. That would not have been on the top five, but that's the thing. You can always get surprises out here at the Peachtree Road Race, whether it's people dressed as bananas or Hulkamania, which is what we've got rolling by right now, is a guy dressed as the deceased Hulk Hogan. We've got all kinds of stuff going on out here. It's always fun. Love the Peachtree Road Race.
1: Well, he's not deceased. That man man is alive. He's dressed as the late Hulk Hogan.
13: Yes, it's not specifically a deceased Hulk Hogan costume. You're correct about that.
1: To the best of our knowledge, no one has passed away today.
13: The late Hulk Hogan.
1: Right, the late.
13: Meanwhile, since we touched on the NBA, by the way, I just need to mention one thing if you have not heard about this. The NBA is going to test a rule during the Summer League, the one free throw rule. The idea here is simple. When free throws are awarded, one free throw will be worth 1, 2, or 3 points, except for the final 2 minutes of the fourth quarter and during overtime. Apparently, this is something that they've been doing in the G League for like 6 years, but most of us don't watch the G League, so it's the first that we're hearing about it. But the idea here would be guys going up for three, gets fouled. Instead of shooting three one-shot free throws, you shoot one free throw for 3 points of value. Steve, this just seems to me like you're fixing a problem that doesn't need to be fixed. If you want to move the game along, if you're in the G League, okay, fine. But for actual competitive basketball that people have a level of investment in, like the NBA or college basketball, I don't need guys getting fouled on 3 points to be shooting three-point free throws. That's okay. Free throws have been fine the way they've always been. We don't need to move the game along that quick. I'm sorry. I hate this idea.
1: How about you get fouled on a three-point shot, you get three free throws as long as you keep making them. If you miss the first one, you don't get any more. If you make the first one, you get a second one. If you make the second one, you get a third one. That's going to encourage back to the fundamentals, knocking it down at the free throw line. But to give a guy 3 points for knocking down one shot at a line that is, what, 15 feet from the hoop, as opposed to you were fouled, what, 22 feet away from the hoop, 24 feet away from the hoop?
13: Well, you would get two if you were in two-point territory. Basically, wherever you were, you would get that. So, like, if you were driving to the basket, got fouled on a made basket, you would still just get your one free throw. But if you shot, you know, a 15-footer, you would get 2 points for your free throw. And if you shot from three, you get 3 points for your free throw. So whatever shot you took that you got fouled on, you just get that amount of value for the free throw.
1: Well, that's something I'll be looking for when I watch Summer League, because I watch Summer League every year. I've been to Summer League twice. It's a midsummer rite of passage for me. We'll have our first chance to see these Hawks rookies coming up here in less than a week. Summer League is going to be getting underway there. The other news from the NBA this week, that the championship game of the NBA Cup is going to be played at historic Hinkle Fieldhouse on December 11th. Great venue. I know that they had this event out in Vegas, may or may not have run its course there. The NBA has so much going on, as we said, with Summer League. And when they expand, there's going to be a team out there in Las Vegas. But, yeah, I'm all for NBA Cup going to places like Hinkle Fieldhouse or Cameron Indoor on the college campuses. I think that's a great idea.
13: Yeah, it felt like Vegas had been played out. Hey, look, I love Las Vegas. Oh, you do too, Steve. But because it for so long was basically forbidden territory, that nobody from pro sports did anything there. And then when the Knights went out there in the NHL and had success, all of a sudden it went from territory that nobody would basically ever touch for any of their events. And the NFL treated gambling. The NFL was so over the top about gambling. That, do you remember the old James Caan show on NBC Las Vegas? Do you remember that show?
1: Yeah.
13: For those who do not, it was like, I think, 5 years it was on. And it was a kind of soap opera drama type thing.
1: Who was the girl that was on that show?
13: Molly Sims, I think, is who you're going for.
1: Yeah.
13: They had it set at a fictional Vegas casino called the Montecito, and James Caan was like the security boss of it or whatever. And so it was an NBC show. NBC was giving the NFL quite a bit of money to have games on Sunday night. The NFL literally would not let NBC promote a show about a fictional casino called Las Vegas during NFL programming, much less let Vegas buy ads or anything else. Now, if you go to Vegas, you will find NFL-branded slot machines, literally like NFL branding all over the slot machines. And, of course, there's a team there and everything else. I think there was such a gold rush for Vegas, everything go to Vegas, that I think now it's kind of been done. You're still going to have major events there. Again, we're about to have, for example, a Final Four in Las Vegas. But the idea that for any event, no matter what it is, no matter how big or small, just put it in Vegas and magic will happen. I think we've gotten out of that era now, and I think they realized
0: if somebody was willing to travel for the NBA Cup Final in Vegas, they've already done it. So, yeah, give them something different, a new experience. And Hinkle Fieldhouse is a place that a lot of people have always thought would be cool to go to and haven't gone to. By putting it in the Midwest as well, you open it up to a different group of fans that maybe could drive to it as opposed to saying they're going to fly all the way out to Vegas. Now, I think I'm with you, Steve. I think that's kind of a smart idea.
1: Yeah, I went to Hinkle Fieldhouse, I think it was 3 years ago. It was Grant McCaslin's first year at Texas Tech, and it was a Big 12 Big East shootout. Thad Matta had come back to Butler University to coach the team, and it was in November, and it was like 101-95 Butler in overtime, and it was a very high level of college basketball for that early in the season. And of course, Hinkle Fieldhouse, it was my first time ever at that venerable facility, and it lived up to every bit of the hype. Hinkle Fieldhouse is magnificent.
0: Yeah, I have not seen a game there. I've been inside. I was able, 2021, I was just up there and kind of doing, it was post-COVID where some places were open and some places weren't. And so wife and I decided, you know what, let's go to some places that we normally wouldn't go. So we went to, you know, through Grand Rapids, went by South Bend, went through West Lafayette, saw Purdue, and just kind of did a little bit of a Midwestern tour of places that were actually open that weren't, we probably weren't going to find ourselves in West Lafayette randomly on our own. So we did some of that. So Hinkle was open. We were able to go in and look around. It's a very cool venue. I'd like to see a game there. Haven't gotten a chance to just yet. But, yeah, I'm with you, Steve. I like the idea for them with that. All right, it is 9 o'clock exactly here on 680 The Fan, 93.7 FM. And, of course, the 680 The Fan app. As we continue on with your coverage from here at the Peachtree Road Race, we'll talk some Braves. And also, as far as I know, Westy has surprised me before. But I don't think he was at the Taylor Swift wedding last night. We do need to touch on that for a second, though, about who actually was. That's coming up here on 680 The Fan, 93.7 FM.
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16: Hey, it's Nick Cellini here with Tom, the Honest Car Guy, and Chris, who came all the way in from Kansas City to buy a car from Tom. How did this all happen?
17: Well, I'm a loyal 680 The Fan listener for a long time. When we moved to Kansas City, I never stopped. So I was checking out the app and heard Tom's commercial on the radio and wanted to come down and give him a shot, see if they can give me a deal on a truck, and they did.
16: Can you tell the folks Kansas City here, doesn't matter how easy the process is?
17: Absolutely. Noah called him up, told him what we were looking for. Within a day or two, I had several options in my email. I told him which one I liked. They went ahead and shared their screen with me and showed me all the cosmetic issues with the truck. There wasn't many. So I was like, yeah, let's go ahead and do it. So they made it all happen from the comfort of my home in Kansas City. So I flew down and wanted to drive her back, see how she rides.
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2: 6 or at 6A The Fan, 93.7 FM. Heath Klein, Steve West here with you as we are again coming to you from right outside Mellow Mushroom in Buckhead here for another hour with the Georgia Power Street Team as we've had folks taking advantage of those complimentary Corona Premier samples. Those have been extremely popular as the heat continues to get turned up here along the route. And of course, also we've had folks getting tidal wave car washes if they got Braves gear. And Steve, I have run this race a number of times. I've never seen somebody break out a portable soccer goal and start encouraging people to come and kick the miniature soccer ball into the miniature soccer goal. But we have a little quasi-World Cup action going on next to our stage here at the moment.
3: Well, as we were saying earlier, in 1996, this race was run 13 days before the Centennial Olympic Games began here in Atlanta. This race is being run right now with World Cup games taking place in Atlanta, so maybe not surprising that we're seeing what we're seeing right now. The United States men's national team will be in action at Lumen Field in Seattle on Monday night. I believe Belgium will be the opponent as the U.S. advances in the round of 16. I know a lot of folks are very excited about the U.S. men's national team.
2: Yeah, we have, again, folks are having a good time with this. Just kind of spontaneously set up goal net right in front of the 680 The Fan van. So you never know what's going to happen during the Peachtree Road Race. Always a fun environment. I do know that typically, of course, in a normal week, this would be the beginning of Buck's show, Buck and Kelly. And we want to make sure that those of you who are tuning in who would normally have that get your headlines. So let's do that. Saturday's top headlines brought to you by locally owned and operated Dogwood Roofing, home of the fully transferable 10-year no-leak warranty at dogwoodroofing.com. Again, the biggest headline for us directly today is exactly what's going on here, the premier event in Atlanta today, and really in a lot of ways the running sports calendar is the Peachtree Road Race going on, has been going on since 6:50 this morning. Still loads of people making their way down the route to eventually end up in Piedmont Park and get that shirt. I have not seen which of the shirts got selected. By now, somebody's probably posted it online, so I'll have to check up, see what that is for this year. Always a highlight. Who gets the, when you get the shirt, you know, is it the design you voted for, and what do you think of it? Always a cool thing. Steve mentioned that the World Cup continues yesterday, of course. You had Argentina get a 3-2 win over Cape Verde, who began their run here, Steve, as kind of, people say, oh, come on, they shouldn't even be in this event. This is ridiculous. They shouldn't have expanded as much as they did, and by the time that they were done, they gave Argentina a heck of a scare yesterday. Cabo Verde is going to be one of the stories people remember out of this World Cup. Their goalie in particular, for a 40-year-old guy most people did not know much about, really made a name for himself.
3: Yeah, as you said, there was some criticism of expanding the field to 48 teams, but I think the upside of that is you've brought a lot of fans to the table, maybe that weren't expecting to see this level of competition for their national team. It's the first time ever for many of these squads. The African continent has had a really tremendous tournament here. And as you said, Cape Verde getting things off and making a statement here in Atlanta with that scoreless tie against heavily favored Spain. So this is something that those folks are never going to forget. And I like the fact that they expanded the field. And we've seen some new countries being represented here and getting their first wins ever at this level. We're advancing to the round of 16 for the first time.
2: Yeah, and yesterday again, 3-2, they eventually, Argentina got the win, but it was an adventure, the process of getting them there. And we've seen some very competitive games in this round of 32 to get it down to 16, maybe more competitive than some people anticipated there would be. Braves get the win yesterday, 5-3 against the Mets, and of course, for the Braves, Matt Olson, two homers, and that one, four homers total for the Braves. Acuna, Albies and Harris also getting homers there. Braves without a three-homer game in June, got a four-homer game in the third game played in the month of July. Tonight, it's Chris Sale going for the Braves as they try to go ahead and at minimum guarantee that they will not lose the series with the Mets. It's a four-game series, so you're going to have to win two to clinch it, but you would at least guarantee a stalemate if you were able to get the win tonight. And so that among your headlines for you. Steve, there is one other headline that we just heard. If you're listening in the background and can hear, I don't know how well people on the radio can hear the music playing here, but we just had a Taylor Swift song, so that's probably as good a place as any to mention. Taylor Swift is married to Travis Kelce. It is official. It happened yesterday. The breathless anticipation from a certain portion of the entertainment media world can now end. And, you know, oh, this is who did the dress or all this stuff. Like, all that's out there in the world now, and they can dissect that, I'm sure, for weeks to come. But this was a fascinating just mix of people that were there yesterday. So you're seeing the kind of names that you expect, people that are, you know, colleagues of hers in the entertainment world. But then, like, randomly, you'll also see that Mike Vrabel is there. Mike Vrabel and his wife were there. I don't think Rossini was there, but Vrabel and his wife were in attendance at the Taylor Swift wedding. And you just kind of wonder, these two worlds are so different. Like, do you have Mike Vrabel, who seems like the kind of guy who'd go to a wedding and just sort of want to have a couple of beverages, maybe eat a couple of pigs in a blanket and just kind of relax? Do you put, like, how do you put the tables? Are there tables? Did everybody just, with Madison Square Garden, just walk around the whole time and talk to each other? Or do you wind up with, like, Mike Vrabel at the same table with, I don't know, model Karlie Kloss? I feel like that would have been really interesting to see what the seating chart looked like for this bad boy.
3: I'm sure everything was choreographed right down to the seating chart for this ceremony, because as you said, you've got A-listers from the sports and entertainment world and huge egos, and I'll guarantee you there was people at this event that could not be seated at the same table, that it would not have been wise to put them at the same table. So, yeah, I'm sure this thing was meticulously choreographed right down to the seating arrangements.
2: Because, like, Joe Buck was there with his wife. I suspect that even if you had told Joe Buck 6 months ago, hey, you're going to be at Taylor Swift's wedding, I think Joe Buck would have probably been like, oh, come on. But there he was. So I assume that maybe somewhere along the way, maybe he had a nice conversation or two with Taylor, or Travis just really likes him, or what.
3: Or maybe the network had a really nice conversation with one or the other.
2: Who knows? But again, you had that weird blend of football. And there's some people who like both. Like Bradley Cooper is known to be, he was there and is obviously known to be a big Eagles fan. So he's probably the kind of guy who's saying, oh, wow, I want to talk to, you know, these various football people.
3: Silver Linings Playbook, one of my favorite films.
2: Whereas, you know, again, some of the entertainment people probably, as Taylor Swift herself acknowledged, she knew nothing at all about football before she started dating Travis Kelce, and then had to learn everything about it because that's how she is and wants to, you know, really, really support her guy. So I was just thinking what the weirdest combo would have been. By the way, do you know who officiated the wedding? Did you hear about this?
3: I do not.
2: If I told you a celebrity officiated the wedding, a celebrity that has a recent direct connection with Travis Kelce, but it's a celebrity, not a sports figure.
3: Kelce hosted Saturday Night Live a year or two ago. Is it someone from SNL?
2: It is not someone from the current edition of SNL, but you are on the right path.
3: Is it Lorne Michaels?
2: It is Adam Sandler.
3: Okay.
2: And, of
3: all
2: course,
3: right.
2: Kelce was in Happy Gilmore, too.
3: Right.
2: So presumably that's where they kind of got on the same page. But, yes, yeah, so Taylor Swift was married to Travis Kelce at Madison Square Garden by Adam Sandler, which sounds like the weirdest Mad Lib ever if this was 2023, but is, in fact, a real thing that happened last night. Steve, you were not at the wedding, correct?
3: I was not at the wedding, no.
2: Okay. Weirdest. What I was thinking about for this is, like I say, some of these people, I'm sure themselves, were kind of looking around saying, how is this happening? Like, how, if you're George Kittle, how am I in Madison Square Garden the day before July 4th watching Taylor Swift get married by Adam Sandler? How did this happen? So my question to you, Steve, as a man who has many experiences, what is the single time that you kind of looked around the most and said, I'm not supposed to be here? Like, maybe I am legally supposed to be here, but I am not supposed to be here.
3: I don't know. Maybe the last time I was at church? Who knows? Just kidding. I'll tell you exactly the one time that I was someplace that I was absolutely not supposed to be. Not the only time, but the one time that stands out in my life. And I was telling this story to Barrett Sully the other day. So I'm at the 1990 Coca-Cola 600 NASCAR race, and this is back when they still ran the race in the daytime. And a good friend of mine, who was a walk-on football player at the University of Tennessee, met me in Charlotte, and we went to the race. Had lots of beer, good time going all over the speedway, different vantage points, checking it out. The race comes down to a green-white checker restart at the end between Bill Elliott and Rusty Wallace. And Rusty was a little bit quicker through the gearbox, and Rusty takes the checkered flag. So the race is over, and we're walking around the speedway, and my friend who, let's just say, had a reputation for maybe putting his nose where it didn't always belong, found an open door that led to an elevator that led to the executive suite at Charlotte Motor Speedway of the Speedway president, Humpy Wheeler. And in Humpy Wheeler's suite, there was a victory celebration for Rusty Wallace where he would come out and receive congratulations and meet all the bigwig corporate sponsors, et cetera, et cetera. And somehow we found ourselves in the reception line of getting to meet and shake the hand of Rusty Wallace after he won the Coca-Cola 600. But that's not the best part of the story. So the best part of the story is security got word that there may have been some interlopers that weren't supposed to be in the executive suite, and now we're going to find them and root them out. And they come through the door, and I know what's up right away, and my friend is talking to another person over here, and I'm looking around for someone to like talk to so I look like I belong. And who do I see in the kitchen but the great Ken the Snake Stabler? And as soon as I saw the snake, I'd never met him before in my life, never met him since. As soon as I saw the snake, I made a beeline over to him, stuck out my hand, introduced myself, and then I saw the snake's eyes dart across the room, and he saw the security coming in. And he puts a big old arm around me and opens up the refrigerator and says, hey, Steve, would you like to have a beer? And he hands me a beer, and I'm drinking a beer with Ken Stabler, and the danger passes. Security leaves. I bring Snake over to meet my friend, Todd from Tennessee, and then Snake tells us, okay, look, guys, you need to just finish up this beer and probably move along because I've done everything I can for you at this point. I've got to get a bunch of people. I got a glad hand in me, but it was a pleasure meeting you. And Ken Stabler saved me from getting thrown out of Humpy Wheeler's suite at Charlotte Motor Speedway after the 1990 Coca-Cola 600. Only time in my life I met Ken Stabler. They say you should never meet your heroes. Wrong. Meet your heroes. Ken Stabler lived up to every bit of the hype. I love Ken Stabler. God rest his soul.
2: There you go. I knew Westy would have a story. I knew he wouldn't be like, well, this one time, I don't know, there was a bachelorette party, and I was able to hang out with him for 20 minutes, and there's a cute brunette. I knew it was going to be better than that. I knew it would be something. So there you go. I knew Westy would have one. The thing is, all of mine, they all kind of tie into sports. I haven't had that time where just like randomly I wound up backstage at a Rolling Stones show or something like that. It's all sports. There's still times like the last game ever played at the Vet, I was covering Tampa Bay at the time, and so I wound up at the last game at the Vet sitting next to Sal Palantonio, and I still have no idea why I was sat next to Sal Palantonio like I was, you know, Sal gets a good seat, he's ESPN. I have no idea why I was there, but it was hilarious because Sal is on ESPN, but he's Philly to the core. He 100% was rooting for the Eagles. So sitting there next to him, watching him as the Eagles wind up losing the last game at the Vet to Tampa Bay, which they 100%, every fan in that city was convinced they were going to win and go to the Super Bowl because, oh, Tampa Bay can't play in the cold. We beat the Bucs a bunch of times and all that. So being there in that situation and then, like, later going out on the field and knowing, hey, the last time this joint's going to exist, it's going to be gone in, like, 6 months. yeah, that's, I didn't feel like I quite belonged where I was, but I had a credential. I was legally allowed to be there. I haven't had that though. I haven't had just that random, like, probably the closest thing to it was 2002, Ohio State, Michigan. The one time I ever got to go to that game. And I worked on College Game Day for a few years, so I was friends with Herb Street, and he told me, he's like, just, I'll get you in. And so, as soon as game day's over, just, I was with, you know, in the entourage with Herb Street, we walk in, and so I'm on the sidelines at Ohio State, Michigan, and I do not have a pass, and I'm looking around, and sooner or later, somebody's going to figure out, wait a minute, even if you are with Kirk Herb Street, you're supposed to have a pass. And so then he had actually planned for this, and so he had a ticket for me in, like, the player section. So I'm watching this game, which is a huge game for Ohio State, and I'm, like, around all these families, and I'm just some guy. So I'm kind of like, I was allowed to be there, but I sure felt like I didn't belong there. And I was glad they won, just because I would have felt really awful being amongst these people if their whole season and their kids had, like, had their year wrecked by losing to Michigan. So that's probably the closest things I've got, but I knew you'd have something
3: good. We talked about this being the 41st anniversary of the 4th of July game, 1985, 19 innings, Braves and Mets, 16-13 Mets, legendary moment in Atlanta history, the Rick Camp game, Camp having a sub-100 batting average, the Braves were out of players, he was a pitcher, had to come up and hit a home run to send the game, I believe, to the 13th inning all those years ago. Well, it must have been one of those years, the 106 loss season of 88 or maybe 87, but Ted Turner was at the game and he wasn't seeing Jane Fonda yet, and he'd be at the game by himself or corporate members of his enterprise, Turner Incorporated, and so Ted's walking to the stands. I'm down there in a half-empty Fulton County Stadium, walks by me, I shake hands with Ted Turner on his way out of the stadium. Georgia Dome, 93 or 94, the Dallas Cowboys are in town. I used to have front row seats, row one, seat 124 in the end zone. Jerry Jones is making his rounds around the field. Jerry Jones, I stick out my hand, I shake hands with Jerry Jones. So Ted Turner and Jerry Jones, probably the two most famous people. 2002, similar situation. Sunday Night Football, the Falcons and the Cincinnati Bengals. Arthur Blank making the rounds around the stadium. I shook hands with Arthur Blank. So that's probably all I got for you. Stabler saving my ass and shaking hands with Ted Turner, Arthur Blank, and also Jerry Jones.
2: All right, it is 9:23. We have hit the point now where the vast majority of people who are still making their way down the Peachtree Road here, the pace has slowed quite a bit.
3: They're running their own race.
2: Again, you're doing the 6.2. You will get no criticism whatsoever from me, I assure you. But we have definitely, again, the sun's out, the heat's up, and you can tell that we're at the point where people are just, they're going to get their 6.2 in, but they're going to do it at their own pace. However you're doing it, we support you. It's what we're out here for. It is the fans' coverage of the Peachtree Road Race.

0: 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And again, we are right before the 4 mile post at Mellow Mushroom along with Corona Premier. 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
3: Sign up for daily encouragement at rightfromtheheart.org.
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2: 27 here at 680 The Fan. Heath and Steve hanging out with you for about another half hour here as the Peachtree Road Race continues. And you know what? It is July 4th, Steve, and today that means that it's also going to be the hot dog eating contest, the Nathan's Hot Dog Eating Contest in New York. You have done radio before with many, many people, but one of the people you have done it with is one Joey Chestnut. I believe, what was it? He ate an entire pan of macaroni and cheese in some crazy amount of time.
3: Dan Matthews and I were doing the show up in Woodstock, and he ate 10 pounds of macaroni in a ridiculously short amount of time.
2: Did you watch this unfold, or unfortunately,
3: he went outside, and we had a show that we had to do.
2: Okay, so I didn't know if you had gotten to witness firsthand the spectacle that is Joey Jaws doing his thing, but
3: we've all seen him on television.
2: He apparently is going for a record today. I guess 76 is the record, so he's trying to get to 77. That event and the growth of that whole competitive eating thing is just kind of wild to me that it has become what it has. But this is always kind of the one signature event that even people who don't follow the rest of the competitive eating universe we'll watch this. So your boy Joey gets a chance to make history today.
3: Well, remember, Joey made history, about 10, 12 years ago when he dethroned Kobayashi, who was like the 8-time reigning champion of the Nathan's Hot Dog Eating Contest. So Joey Chestnut was the guy that broke through the glass ceiling and took care of business, and he was crowned the new champion. And once he got that championship, has rarely been without it since. Now, there were some circumstances a year ago or 2 years ago where there was a conflict with a sponsor where he wasn't able to participate. But yes, all is well in the world with Joey being back for the Nathan's Hot Dog Eating Contest there in Coney Island, right?
2: Yes. We just had 6 people go by dressed as redcoats, complete with British flags. So
3: they may have been at the game the other day.
2: We don't know if that's left over from the World Cup the other day, or if they're just hoping at some point people are going to start throwing things at them, or if they're saying, hey, you couldn't have had the party without us. But regardless, since they went by, I did want to mention this tweet just because I don't know when and how, but apparently the account for the dictionary, Merriam-Webster, is saucy these days. And so they sent this tweet, and I quote, "Why is it canceled, C-A-N-C-E-L-L-E-D, why is it canceled in the U.S., but canceled, C-A-N-C-E-L-E-D, in the U.S., because we gave them that L in 1776.
3: Nice, beautiful.
2: Saucy lads there with the Merriam-Webster folks on their account. But anyway, those guys are out here. Everybody's out still making their way towards Piedmont Park. And so far, I will say, Steve, I thought it was going to be, and I think the weather people thought it was going to be a lot harder. As you mentioned earlier, this event was under a red flag for a heat warning. At least right now, where we are before mile 4, I mean, it's warm, but it's not anywhere near as sweltering as I was anticipating by this time of the race it was going to be.
3: Well, that cloud layer has been remarkably stout in holding up. I thought that cloud layer would have been burned off by now, but it has not. So you're absolutely right, Heath. Much like the fans at the Braves game last night caught a huge break with the temperature dropping from the upper 90s to the mid 80s after the storms, we were able to not achieve maximum heat and humidity that we were looking for at this juncture, 9:30 in the morning, because that cloud layer right there has held up quite well against the sun.
2: Let's tell you that I don't know what the temperature is going to be next week, but I suspect pretty warm. But it'll be the 6th annual Buck Ballou Quarterback Camp presented by Georgia Power, returning to Providence Christian Academy in Lilburn again. It's next Saturday, July 11th, and registration's free. Athletes will participate and train alongside Georgia National Championship quarterback Buck Ballou, and our former NFL wide receiver Brian Finneran. 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The camp's going to kick off at 10. 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In fact, Buck will be that day doing 8 to 9 out from the camp, kind of setting it up, and then Kelly and I will take the wheel from 9 to noon while Buck puts on the camp there along with Finn. So make sure you're out there for that coming up next week. Steve, when it comes to the competitive eating thing, I think people are under the impression that it's something that you want to eat because it tastes good. Like I've heard people say, oh, you know, I'd want to do it if it was, you know, eating cherry pie or eating hamburgers or whatnot. I don't think that's how it works. I think you got to focus on whatever it is you could get down and get down in a hurry. It's not really about enjoying the great taste. So thanks for coming out, y'all. We appreciate it. But it's one of those deals where whatever you can get down and get down in a hurry, that's the way that you need to go, I think, rather than the taste. I've seen people say, oh, you know, I'd do it if it was bratwurst. I don't think you want to try and eat 70 bratwurst. That feels like a bad idea to me.
3: I think you could do, I could do applesauce.
2: That, I've seen that as a competitive thing.
3: I think I could do soup or lentils. But anything more solid than that, I don't think I'd be worth a darn.
2: I've seen, like, grilled cheese eating contests. I enjoy a good grilled cheese. I think most people enjoy a good grilled cheese. But that's two pieces of bread over and over and over. Oh, no. No.
3: I'll be tapping out soon.
2: Yeah, after a couple of those, you're going to realize it's just like donuts. Oh, who wouldn't want to eat a dozen donuts? Eat six, and then you'll find out who doesn't want to eat a dozen donuts, I suspect. So I bless those people who can do that to themselves. I think I've mentioned this at least one time before, but they had in Philadelphia, they had a wing eating contest that was a huge deal every year, and it was, they called it the Wing Bowl. And so to get into the Wing Bowl, you had to qualify. It got so popular that they said, we don't have room for everybody. You got to qualify. You got to show us that you're not just here to hang out and eat a few wings and say, oh, this was fun. So dudes were submitting basically, okay, I've eaten this. Is this enough to get me in? There's a guy who ate a 5-pound Yankee Candle. A 5-pound Yankee Candle, and they didn't let him in. Just imagine putting 5 pounds of candle wax through your insides and it doesn't even get you the goal you were trying to achieve.
3: Did the guy live afterwards?
2: I'm going to assume, since he doesn't, or his estate does not own the radio station, so I'm going to assume the answer is yes, but and to be fair, maybe it wasn't their idea, it was his idea, and he just didn't have a good enough idea to impress them, but I cannot even begin to, I know what I'm going to do, I'm going to eat this candle. That sounds good. If you're ever going to do this, I think you had a right answer, Steve. Applesauce is a solid way to go. If you're going to put mac and cheese, again, a little softer, a little easier to go down the gullet for Joey there.
3: Yeah, I mean, I'll get in a beer drinking contest with anyone now. Now, I'm not chugging beers or shooting beers, but like a long time, day long, 1 o'clock kickoff, 4:20 kickoff, Sunday night football deal. I've been the last one standing when all the beer is gone more than once in my life.
2: But again, today it's about volume and about time, and we'll see how that turns out there in New York City. All right, we're going to come back. We're going to talk a little bit of college football because, again, one of the things that's exciting about this time of year is that we are closing in on practice getting started. We have media days for all the major conferences over the next 4 weeks. There's four conferences. They're going to go in this order, Big 12, ACC, and SEC, and then Big 10 is the last one. We will be for you live from ACC and SEC. I will be at Big 12, but you know, I'll do some call-ins maybe with the guys on the locker room. I understand they might want me to do that, but we will have, because we are your college football voice of the South, extensive coverage of media days coming up over the 3 weeks, and just like that, Steve, it's going to be time to go. Hey, speaking of the locker room, it is our man Brandon Home Team Leak, and Brandon Home Team Leak says, I have a message for the people. Can't stop no playa. Again, He's out there, even after surgery, he's out there doing his thing, home team, making his way to Piedmont Park. He'll be back in full voice, I'm sure, soon on the locker room there on 680 The Fan at 93.7 FM. We will go ahead and take a quick break. We're getting people taking pictures. We got home team. We got all kinds of stuff going on over here. We'll put the wraps on this edition right after this from the Peachtree Road Race here on 680 The Fan at 93.7 FM.
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0: 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Bucks Beat with national champion Buck Ballou. 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
2: 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Folks on their own pace, but they're going to get there, they're going to get those shirts, and it's been a lot of fun seeing people today, interacting with people, all kinds of folks, folks listening to the station, folks in crazy costumes, some colleagues, you name it. We have had them out here today. College football, as we mentioned, it starts next month. August 29th, we will actually have games being played and some decent games being played. Not super games. There's not any one game that's a two-ranked teams kind of affair. But some interesting games in the first week. That's officially week zero that we talked about. One of them, for example, Steve, that you and I both might find ourselves at, depending on how things go. UNLV at Memphis. You know, you got Dan Mullen in year two. Jackson Arnold, the quarterback, who came in with so much promise at Oklahoma and Auburn and wasn't able to live up to it either place, but maybe a guy like Mullen can bring it out of him, as well as a drop down to a little bit lower level of competition. Memphis, first year with a new coach at Charles Huff, who's perceived as an up-and-coming kind of guy. Just a lot of different things. Just at that game, you've got an ACC game that was supposed to be in Brazil with NC State and Virginia. So again, week zero, by the time we get to actual football, folks will be starved for any kind of new football action. It's going to be a fun week zero, and then just like that, Dogs and Jackets get moving, and we've got ourselves a fun season to watch.
3: Well, you know, ordinarily maybe UNLV in Memphis isn't necessarily a game that would move the meter, but in the brave new world of the college football playoff, and we just had a season in which not one but two group of five teams actually made the field. The winner of this Memphis Conference USA, or excuse me, American Conference versus UNLV, Mountain West, and they're not going to the Pac-12 with Boise State and Colorado State and Utah State and San Diego State. They're staying in the Mountain West. The winner of that Memphis-UNLV game will officially have drawn first blood in the race for the group of five bid, or group of six bid, I should say, going forward here in college football. You're right about Dan Mullen. He's done a fantastic job in his limited time there. And then Charles Huff off the Nick Saban tree, leaving Southern Miss and taking over there at Memphis, a Memphis program where they've had extensive renovations to the Liberty Bowl Stadium there in Memphis. And still holding out hopes of maybe getting to a power conference. I don't know whether that's going to happen or not. But when you look at last year and Tulane repping the American, Memphis is looking around the conference and saying, why not us?
2: Yeah, it's a time where there's a lot of that, because when you see Indiana do what they did, go from complete punchline to national champions in 2 years, and do it not by the Cody Campbell model for Texas Tech, where it's just been aggressive spending to try and land, whether it's high school recruiting, whether it's transfers. You know, Cody Campbell very clearly went out and said to get a guy like Bailey, for example, last year from Stanford, hey, I will outspend everybody to get an elite player into Lubbock that we just normally can't get here. That's not at all what Indiana did. And so you look at that, and I think every fan base that has even a little bit of talent on their team is saying, well, why, if they could do it, why can't we do it? Now, that's not going to prove out, you know, any more than like when George Mason made the Final Four, suddenly everybody who had a George Mason level program had a right to start thinking, well, why can't we make the Final Four? But regardless, there's more optimism among fans, more people saying, yeah, you know what, maybe things come together and we could make a run, than I think there's been in college football maybe ever, Steve.
3: I agree with you, and the fact that Indiana got to the top of the hill as quickly as they did with Cignetti is simply remarkable here. Maybe more remarkable than

0: the fact that the Big Ten has won the last three national championships. I mean, you think Michigan, you think Ohio State, you don't think Indiana, and yet what Cignetti has done has been magnificent. Now, it's not like they don't have money at Indiana. Mark Cuban's involved in the process over there. They've brought in a succession of transfer gunslingers at the quarterback position. They'll have another one coming in from TCU this year. But you're absolutely right. What Indiana has done when they were so much of an afterthought in college football, absolutely remarkable. One of the greatest stories in all of sports, quite frankly, in my lifetime. I've never seen anything like this, and I don't think a lot of other folks have either.
1: As I said, I'm going to be at Big 12 Media Day on Tuesday and Wednesday there in Frisco in Texas, and a part of why I like going to this event, part of it is that we're there at, you know, they're in Texas and I can get some barbecue. I'm going to be honest. Part of it is that it's there. I like that. But even if they put this event somewhere else, we'll say they put it in, I don't know, Oklahoma City, I'd still be interested in going because, Steve, this is the conference out of everybody in college football that might be the most wide-open conference. Like the ACC, if anybody other than Miami and about three other teams wins the ACC, people will be really surprised. SEC, it's a deeper crop of teams that could win it, but there still is a certain layer of people where you just say, it's not happening for them. Like, there's no scenario where Mississippi State could have a fantastic year, play their tails off, be well coached, get a spectacular showing out of their quarterback, Kamario Taylor, and Mississippi State is a 6-7 win team if they do that. It's just the gap between them and some of the top teams in the conference, it's just too big. But the Big 12, man, there's almost nobody in that conference that you could completely rule out. Like, Dion and Colorado reportedly have the toughest schedule in the conference in most people's evaluation, and it's hard to imagine that they're going to be able to put together a team based on the transfers they got that's good enough to win it. Iowa State, massive turnover with Matt Campbell leaving, probably not going to be a serious contender. But, Steve, like, if I told you Oklahoma State, who was unbelievably bad last year, I mean, just a total disaster, for them to have to fire Mike Gundy that early in the season tells you how off the rails it got in Stillwater. But if I told you Eric Morris comes in from North Texas, brings along his quarterback and some other players with him, they take some transfers, and in the Big 12 they quickly regroup and Oklahoma State's a contender, like, you wouldn't find that impossible to believe, would you?
0: Before last year, I found it impossible to believe that North Texas would win 12 games in a season. And that's exactly what they did with Eric Morris. They were in the hunt for a college football bid right up until a playoff bid, right up until that American Conference championship game against Tulane. Drew Mestimer, the leading passer in the United States of America, is going up the road to Stillwater. Caleb Hawkins, who led the nation with 25 rushing touchdowns, the running back, he's going to be in Stillwater. Wyatt Young, the 1,200-yard receiver, Mestemaker's favorite target, he's in Stillwater. There's offensive linemen that have gone up there. There's defensive players that have gone up there. So you're absolutely right. North Texas had 68 new players on that team last year off of a 7-win team, and they completely flipped the script. Now, they're not in a power conference, and yeah, they missed Memphis, and they missed Tulane during the regular season. But North Texas won 12 games. You're absolutely right to be looking at Oklahoma State maybe as a surprise in year one.
1: And just, that's the thing. There's so much openness. A place like Houston with a really good coach in Willie Fritz and a quarterback who returns with a year of experience
0: Connor
1: now
0: Wegman.
1: Playing for him and Connor Wegman. That's an interesting team. They're just...
0: Houston's got Texas Tech September 18th. I believe it's a Friday night game. That's going to be an early bellwether in the Big 12.
1: You got a guy in Dave Aranda. We're going to see Baylor here in Atlanta against Auburn early in the season. He's got DJ Lagway as his quarterback. I think a lot of people are curious to see what that looks like. A guy who came in with so much promise in Gainesville year one and then year two, just for a lot of reasons, had an unhealthy offseason, didn't seem like he came in good enough shape for what they needed him to be, and beyond that, apparently just really lost the locker room. Some of the stories that came out later, not that he's a bad kid, but just that kind of some of the same stuff we heard about Carson Beck at Georgia, that for whatever reason maybe carried himself in such a way where he wasn't as much of a one of the guys type of person in the locker room, and that maybe that hurt Lagway, especially when people are saying, I know this guy's getting this much money, I know this guy's treated like the big superstar, and I'm not seeing I'm not seeing him do the things that excite me about him. So you got things like that that can Elagwe in a much lower pressure environment in Waco, but at the same time, it's low pressure for him. It's not low pressure for Aranda. Aranda's lucky to have his job. If his AD doesn't screw up bad enough that he has to get shoved out the door a month before the end of the season, most people think Aranda's already gotten fired. Can a guy like Elagwe bloom in a place with a lot less scrutiny? I mean, there's just so many stories from the Big 12 that I find interesting. I don't think there's a single team in the conference that's good enough, including Texas Tech, to be a national championship contender. But that doesn't mean it's not going to be a fascinating league to hear from some of these people.
0: Kansas put all that money into the stadium renovation. Correct me if I'm wrong, but former Kansas State quarterback Colin Klein is now in charge there in the Little Apple of Manhattan, Kansas. So, yeah, it's going to be a compelling watch. Cincinnati, don't know where they're going to be in this mix here going forward. West Virginia as well. I tell you what, week in, week out, the Big 12 provides some very entertaining football. And like you said, I see this conference after maybe Texas Tech. And if they had had Soresby, if this whole scandal hadn't happened, maybe Texas Tech is head and shoulders above. But they've got the returning quarterback who's not going to be ready to go at the start of the season. So there's some question marks there. Yeah, I think this conference is wide open.
1: Yeah, so again, I'll be there for a couple of days, and we'll see what we find out from various folks, and probably going to be on the locker room a couple of times.
0: You've been to the Star before, right?
1: Oh, yeah. Yeah, I mean, I was at the event last year.
0: What a magnificent facility. Only the Dallas Cowboys could pull that off. Like, imagine going up to Falcons training camp in Flowery Branch, only there's like a theme. It's like a theme park for the Falcons. And there's a five-star hotel, and there's high-end shopping, and there's fine dining, and there's this outdoor practice field in front of the indoor 12,000-seat practice stadium, and, oh, yeah, all the practice fields are there in a very high affluent area of Frisco, Texas. Absolutely magnificent experience to see the Star in Frisco when I was there a few years ago.
1: Yeah, it's funny because the owner of the Panthers was trying to copy that with a location he was doing in Rock Hill, South Carolina. Then the plan basically fell apart, and they built some parts of it and then abandoned the whole thing. And I remember thinking at the time exactly what you were thinking, Steve. Yes, there are regional fans that are interested in the Panthers from North Carolina and South Carolina, but the Cowboys draw fans from all over the world. You're only going to have so many fans that want to come and go to a chain restaurant, but it's a chain restaurant that happens to be next to where the Panthers practice. Like, a really spiffy Bojangles is not going to be enough to get people to go there over and over and over. There are a few other franchises that might be able to pull it off, but the Cowboys are the obvious number one to do it, and it's noteworthy. In Dallas, you have the stadium, and you could pay to tour the stadium, and then you could turn around and pay to tour the Star too. Like, Jerry will sell you two different tours, and they're like an hour apart. They're not close to each other at all.
0: Oh yeah, it's very similar to the situation here in Atlanta, where Mercedes-Benz Stadium is 45 minutes with no traffic away from the Flowery Branch there. The Packers could do this, and they have to an extent with their title town development, but again, because of the climate and the size of the city, they can't do what Jerry did. The Steelers, yeah, they could do it too. They just showed up very well for the NFL draft, but again, it's not Dallas. It doesn't have the year-round pretty much excellent weather, good weather. I know Dallas has some rough months there, but when I saw the Star, I'm like, only the Cowboys could pull this off.
1: All right, quickly, let's make sure we give you a look at the pests around the sports world.
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1: All right, Steve, who you got?
0: These soccer players taking dives during the World Cup. I don't know. Maybe I've watched too much football, American football. Maybe I've watched too much hockey. Maybe I watched too much NBA in the 80s and 90s when they really let them play, all right? Before Vlade Divac showed up and introduced the term flop to the NBA. But what I'm seeing from these soccer players, it detracts and cheapens a otherwise stellar event of the World Cup. I was watching the Egypt-Australia game yesterday, and I saw a guy embellish a fall and fake the injury and writhing in pain, and you would have think, dude, stepped on a landmine in a battlefield somewhere in World War II, and yet, magically, a few minutes later, he's back up and he's just fine. That's my only problem with World Cup and soccer in general, is the embellishment and the acting and the theater, really, the bad theater of these guys taking dives and flopping and faking injuries or exaggerating injuries. It's ridiculous, and it's a turnoff. And it's a pasty. That's my pest.
1: There you go, Steve. Not feeling the soccer floppers. We have gotten to the point now in the Peachtree Road Race where still people are making their way down Peachtree, but people are now making their way down Peachtree with bowls of food that they are actively eating. I don't know where they're getting the bowls from. I don't know if somebody's handing them out or if they're just sort of buying them along the way, but we have people who are making their way along actively eating bowls of food, and as you might imagine, they're not running, although one person is kind of jogging a little bit while eating their food. Again, the goal is to get through 6.2 miles. However you do it, as long as you do it, you get your shirt, and you could say you ran the Peachtree successfully, and that is what even the folks towards the back of the pack with the bowls of food are going to get done today. If you came out and participated, maybe by now you're already in your car and on your way home, because there were some people that were running as early as 6:50 this morning. Again, Steve, it's just, I got to get back in this event next year. He wouldn't let me do it this year, but had done it three in a row, and I got to get back. I didn't watch everybody today. It's too much fun. I got to get back out here next year. You're going to have to find somebody else to co-host with you next year.
0: Well, that's fine, but you're going to need to get in this last starting group, because these are the only ones that got fed, from what I can tell.
1: Well, I'm not sure if they're the only ones who got fed or the only ones who are willing to take the food, because it might just be that the ones earlier were like, again, as you mentioned, some people are here just to complete the race, and some people are focused on a time. Some people are competing. In fact, 2 years ago, when I sat down with you and did a few minutes of radio in the middle of the race, what I did was because my wife had just run by and I could not lose to my wife, even if I had stopped for a few minutes to talk to you. Didn't matter.
0: So did you freeze the clock at that point?
1: Well, that's the whole point. They don't freeze the clock.
0: Did you personally freeze the clock?
1: Oh, I was aware that I had spent 5 or 6 minutes with you guys, but once she passed me, I was like, okay, I got to get back moving here. I cannot finish behind my wife in this event, even if I could make all the excuses I want about, oh, you know, well, I stopped. No. She went, who finished first? Me. Not you. Me.
0: So where did you catch her?
1: Oh, probably.
0: Because there's 2.2 miles left after this point.
1: About a half mile. I didn't let her get that much of a head start.
0: So, before you got to SCAD, you caught her.
1: Yeah, I had built the lead up in the first place, but I was like, okay, got to go, boys. Got to go catch my wife before we get out of here. So, again, it's been a great event. We do want to say one more time thanks to Northside Hospital for presenting, as well as the Georgia Power Street Team on site helping everybody enjoy their Corona Premier samples that we have had throughout out here. It's been a great time for everybody, and again, a big thanks to everybody from the 680 The Fan Georgia Power Street Team. Thanks to Chris Thames back in the studio for producing this radio program. Do not forget, Braves tonight, 8:08, a little bit later than usual start time. Braves 8:08 against the Mets with Chris Sale on the mound tonight. You will hear it all right here, of course, as you always do, on 680 The Fan, the 680 The Fan app, and 93.7 FM. It's been a fun Peachtree Road Race. We'll catch you next year here on 6A The Fan. 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
10: Women's doubles featuring Venus and Serena Williams. So the country is going to be celebrating its birth coast to coast today. On Monday, our attention will turn to Seattle for the World Cup round of 16 match, the United States versus Belgium. The U.S. has been going bonkers for every match, but no city has matched the energy of Seattle. And U.S. midfielder Tyler Adams says he and his teammates are very appreciative.
11: We're very fortunate to be having such amazing support as we've had. You know, specifically Seattle has been unbelievable in hosting us. So it's exciting to come back to a place that feels familiar, that obviously we had the win over Australia, and to know that we can expect that same energy again in one of the biggest moments of our careers is really special.
10: That's U.S. midfielder Tyler Adams. Later today in the World Cup, Canada against Morocco in Houston. After that is Paraguay against France. That game in Philadelphia. And we've got Major League Baseball. In fact, a doubleheader coming up here on ESPN Radio beginning at 3:30 Eastern. Toronto will be at Seattle. That'll be followed by the Cubs and the Cardinals from Wrigley, Chicago, looking for revenge from Friday's St. Louis 17-1 pummeling.
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0: That's why it was an honorable mention.
1: Yeah.
0: The game was in California. You dropped this bar, everybody's in, all better than country.
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0: Happy 250, America. I'm Mark Robbins, and breaking news from Wimbledon. The women's defending champ is out. Third seed Iga Swiatek knocked out in the third round in straight sets by 29th seed Alex Ayala. And the women's number two seed, Elena Rybakina, has also been defeated, upset by the 25th seed, Elise Mertens. That also in straight sets, 7-5 and 6-1. Now, coming up on ESPN television, around 11:30 Eastern, it'll be women's doubles featuring Serena and Venus Williams. World Cup action, the U.S. will take on Belgium on Monday in the round of 16. Of course, without Valerin Balogun, who picked up a red card on Wednesday against Bosnia, so the U.S. needs to replace its striker. Who's it going to be? ESPN soccer analyst Craig Burley.
13: Well, I think Ricardo Pepi has to be the player I would imagine that would step up. Trying to replace Balogun, who you may argue has been the star of the US, and there's been a few. McKennie and Desk and Adams and Pulisic's back foot. There's been a few, but he's been the shining light.
0: That's Craig Berube on ESPN Radio's Game Night. Now, later today, World Cup play, the round of 16 begins. Canada takes on Morocco in Houston. After that, Paraguay against France. That game in Philadelphia. And we've got baseball, a doubleheader here on ESPN Radio. Coming up 3:30 Eastern, it starts the Blue Jays and the Mariners in Seattle. That'll be followed at Wrigley, Cardinals and the Cubs.
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0: I get married at WrestleMania. 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

0: Clement on ESPN Radio, the ESPN app, and SiriusXM Channel 80. I'm Jonathan Zaslow alongside Mark Zeno. Good to have you aboard here on this 4th of July holiday.
1: Zaz, this is also a free promo for Rich Eisen's new podcast. This is SportsCenter. But remember that this is SportsCenter commercials?
0: Yeah.
1: My absolute very favorite one was the Brandi Chastain one with Kevin Garnett. Do you remember it?
0: No, remind me.
1: So what did Brandi, if you're old enough to remember, Brandi Chastain, if she scored that game-winning goal, it was a 99 World Cup? It was
0: a 99 World Cup, yes, right? Yes.
1: What happened right after she scored that goal?
0: She took off her jersey and started waving around, and she revealed, she had a sports bra underneath.
1: Right.
0: Yeah.
1: But there was a This Is SportsCenter commercial with her and Kevin Garnett playing foosball, right? And they were going back and forth, and she scored and went, woo! And Kevin Garnett's staring at her like, almost condescendingly, and he goes, "What's up with the shirt?" Right? It was the best commercial ever. Awesome. It was absolutely awesome.
0: That is awesome. Funny thing is, I don't think that commercial will be made today. How about that?
1: I don't think it would be either, but nonetheless, it was one of my favorite, ever This Is SportsCenter commercials.
0: I liked the from This Is SportsCenter when I think it was Stone Cold Steve Austin was on it, and one of the SportsCenter anchors hit him in the back with a steel chair.
2: Fantastic.
0: Like kind of to get him going,
1: really?
0: Right? Yeah. It was like his cup of coffee, kind of to get him going, right? Who was it that hit him, James?
2: It was Dan Patrick, yeah.
0: That's great.
2: Yeah, he's sitting there, he's like working on something, he's like tired. He's like, man, I'm tired.
0: Yeah.
2: And Dan Patrick just gives him one across the back. He's like, that's really good. Can I have another one?
0: Yeah, that's good. That's good. This sports, I mean, man, I talked to Linda Cohn a couple of days ago and I asked her about it, you know, and just it's incredible. I mean, it's good and it's not so good the way that the sports media landscape has changed. SportsCenter, oh my God, was the show, back in the day. You had to watch every day.
1: I always said, in my post-college years, one of the greatest joys in life as a male was knowing that The Simpsons, Seinfeld, and SportsCenter were on multiple times a day, all the time.
0: Yeah.
1: You know, like you could always catch an episode of any of those three, whatever you're in the mood for, and it was just pure entertainment.
0: Well, you probably saw on SportsCenter yesterday, Caitlin Clark. Caitlin Clark finally broke her silence. It's amazing. We're still doing this. This happened. This incident with Alyssa Thomas happened like a week and a half ago. This league is so weird. Caitlin Clark, she broke her silence yesterday, condemning... Now it's the negative attention that has been directed toward her and toward the Fever and obviously Alyssa Thomas, who said she received death threats and she's been called racial slurs after being suspended for a game where she had the fist in Caitlin Clark's throat. And it's still a whole big to do. Caitlin Clark, she spoke yesterday, quote, "The harassment, the hate, none of it is okay. There should never be question of character. Like, I've always stood up here and said that, and that's truly what I believe. That's how I was raised, so none of that is okay, and I don't want anyone to experience that," end quote. Why does she need to reiterate that? Like, isn't it a given that, like, it's not okay?
1: Yeah, I mean, it should be a given, but in today's society, in the online culture, people like to get away with, the idea that they can be stupid without consequence. Nobody gets popped in the face, as Mike Tyson said. Nobody gets popped in the punched in the mouth online. So my biggest thing is, I'm curious to get your take on this, because, Stephanie White, who's the Fever head coach, came out and made her first statement after the whole thing. You're going to hear it in a second. But in hearing her talk, and trying to quell all the online stuff and, trying to get people to behave a certain way and the way it should be treated. Like you said, I think that standard doesn't need to be set, even if you can say it. But then she pivoted to something about the WNBA, which has been my gripe with them since the day Caitlin Clark entered this league. Here's Stephanie White, the Fever's head coach.
3: Before we start with questions, I just want to address, what's going on with AT. I think first and foremost, it's absolutely unacceptable. I think as a league, as a whole, there's been so much more toxicity, racism, homophobia, straight out, like, nonsense, hate nonsense. And it is absolutely unacceptable. Most of this coming from the online community, most of this, in my heart of hearts, I believe not coming coming from WNBA fans, Indiana Fever fans. You know, I believe that this is people who are using our league, using our players to further divisive agendas. It's not acceptable. Yes, we have to continue to protect our players. We've got to continue to support our players and our league. We get to play a basketball game. And E.T. was exactly right. Like, we get to play a basketball game. And yes, that's going to come with criticism. Yes, that's going to come with fans and the love-hate relationship that they have with players and teams. That is going to come. But it's not hard to not be a jerk. And if you are one of these people that are online doing this, do not call yourself a WNBA fan. Our league is about inclusiveness. Our league is about competition. Our league is about elevating women, elevating marginalized communities, including and being inclusive of all different walks of life. That is what our league has always been about from day one.
1: That's where it went wrong. And that's where the leaders of the WNBA are getting it wrong. Your league is not about inclusiveness. It's not about elevating. It's not about anything. Your league should be about the game and money and making money for the league. That's what the league should be about. And they are handed a golden ticket here. Look, the NBA capitalized off of Michael Jordan. The Major League Baseball capitalized off the home run chase. Even if it was steroided, they capitalized on it. The NFL capitalized off of scoring points and quarterbacks and throwing touchdowns. And they catapulted the leagues, all of their respective leagues, into a different level. Okay? The WNBA right now has a chance to catapult themselves to a different level if they make it about basketball and turn what they are given in Caitlin Clark into a business proposition, not about all those other things. All those other things that she said are fine things to have your league do, but they're secondary and tertiary effects of being a financially stable and viable league that people want to be a part of. And until you make it to that point, nobody cares about the other stuff. You can't present that as the forefront of what your league is about. It should be about the game, because I tell you what, since Caitlin Clark has showed up and I started watching WNBA, it's a hell of a game. It's a fun game to watch. It's entertaining. It is worthwhile to invest your time into good basketball, because that's what you can see in the WNBA. But unfortunately, they're too worried about elevating. They're too worried about inclusivity. Worry about the game and make the league financially stable so people will show up. And whether you like it or not, Caitlin Clark doesn't have to be the best player in the league to capitalize off of her. She doesn't have to be the best player in the league to help elevate the league and not an individual sort of, you know, thing after the fact. I'm curious your thought.
0: I think there's a lot of truth in what you're saying. I do. Like, all the things that the league is and or wants to be about are obviously all really good. But the most important thing, like, I think you make great examples there about the other leagues and them putting all of their energy in putting all of those players at the forefront and making sure that their league develops, grows into what they wanted to. I mean, heck, I just got done watching, Winning Time, you know, which is the Lakers and the Celtics. And it's like the NBA back then put Bird and Magic at the forefront of everything because you're trying to grow the league. And that's the most important thing. I think it makes a lot of sense what you're saying. He's Mark Zeno. I'm Jonathan Zaslow. Coming up next, the biggest moves in the NBA offseason. We grade them on ESPN Radio.
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16: Happy 250, America. I'm Mark Robbins with news out of Wimbledon. Serena Williams withdrawing today from her women's doubles match. She was going to play with Sister Venus. The 44-year-old Serena dealing with a right knee injury. Some upsets on the women's side at Wimbledon. The defending champ, third seed Iga Swiatek, knocked out in the third round in straight sets by 29th seed Alex Iala. And the women's number 2 seed, Elena Rybakina, upset by the 25th seed Elise Mertens. A straight set win for Mertens, 7-5, 6-1. The U.S. is preparing for its round of 16 World Cup match against Belgium. The team has to prep for no Fuligan Balogun, who picked up a red card on Wednesday against Bosnia. And that adds some disappointment to his great story, as Tommy Smith of SiriusXM Radio explains.
17: His mom only came to the United States on a visit, and she went to go back to England. And the written letter on the plane, because she was that pregnant, so she ended up having Balogun in Brooklyn, and that's how he decided to play for the U.S. So, you know, it was a story meant to happen. Unfortunately, he got the red card, and as I said, very, very hard. Should never have happened.
16: That's Tommy Smith from the Grumpy Pundits on SiriusXM. He was on Ian McGee earlier here on ESPN Radio. Major League Baseball from our nation's capital, Pittsburgh, in a fifth with a 5-1 lead over the Nationals. We've got a baseball doubleheader coming up on ESPN Radio. 3:30 Eastern is when it starts. Blue Jays and Mariners, followed by the Cardinals and the Cubs. They'll play that one at Wrigley Field.
18: Hope everyone's having a fantastic holiday weekend. Thanks again for listening to The Rich Eisen Show. Have a safe and happy 4th of July. Make some great memories, and thanks for making us part of your day.

0: this group of players that doesn't have LeBron? Probably not. And if we're looking at a way to make yourself better, I don't know that they got better at this point. They might have stayed the same, maybe marginally worse, but certainly didn't get better.
1: All right, let's go to the Spurs, who signed Tobias Harris to a two-year, $30 million contract. Tobias Harris, one of the, has amassed an unbelievable amount of money in his NBA career. But him going to the Spurs, Zeno, what do you think of this one?
0: Feels like an under-the-radar, underwhelming signing that's going to work out really well for them. This, to me, is a I'll give it an A-. I just think when you put a player of that caliber into that team that's already really good, he only makes them smarter on the court. He only gives them more flexibility, more depth, more everything. I don't know if he's the guy that puts them over the top, but this is a move that won't get a lot of pub. But I have a feeling like in January, February, we're going to be going, remember back when they signed him and nobody really thought of it, anything? And this has been a real big move for the Spurs. I think this is a really shrewd move by San Antonio.
2: Tobias Harris now will have made $330 million in his NBA career. It has to be the most money a player who has never been an all-star has made.
0: Wow.
2: Maybe in the history of sports, I would say. But I give this move an A. You know, Tobias Harris, now you have an adult in the room on a team that in the fourth quarter of, you know, every game in the finals looked extremely young and extremely inexperienced. You don't want Tobias Harris to be your second best player. You don't want him to be your third best player. But on this Spurs team, if he's like your sixth best player, that's pretty good. So I think this is a really good signing by San Antonio. I give that move, Tobias Harris to the Spurs, an A. And there you go. Some of the top moves. So we grade them this NBA offseason. Coming up next, he's Mark Zeno. I'm Jonathan Zaslow. A Hammer and Emmett special. Worst take of the week is next on ESPN Radio.
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0: to hang up the headphones, or you got to hang up the microphone, no more sidelines, or no more radio hosting or whatever, and we felt like we had a little bit left in the tank, we would want the opportunity to go ahead and just empty the tank. That's what we would want. So that I kind of look at it from that lens and say, hey, if I was that great and I wanted to just have one more crack, just one more time to get on the court or on the football field or what have you, I can understand it. I can understand it because you don't want to walk away until you feel like, in many instances, the tank is really completely empty.
1: Well, I'm with you from the Jordan standpoint of I look at him mainly as a bull. However, yeah. He scored 51 points as a 38-year-old with the Wizards. So, Tanitra, yeah. I'm not putting him and Serena Williams in the same category. He was still performing at an elite right. level, even though the Wizards weren't necessarily going For anywhere sure. as a result right. of his production.
0: Yeah,
1: just a little sidebar and side note there.
0: Yeah, no, that's fair. And we'll see what happens in about, 6 weeks, whether or not she's able to go in the open. Some feel yeah. she can, just because she had so much success. 6 of the 23 Grand Slams at the U.S. Open. So, yeah, hopefully maybe she can kind of get back to the drawing board, kind of do a little training and figure out if she can get set for the Open, because I know we'd all love to see her one more time.
1: Well, speaking of legacy, 250 years is quite the lengthy time in our country's history to compile plenty of legends in the world of sports. When it comes to the greatest American athletes ever, who deserves to be put under that label? We'll examine quite the laundry list next on ESPN Radio and the ESPN app.
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0: to be broken this season. All of it right here. Lock in. 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
3: Just getting out the garden and everything, growing some crops.
2: Okay, hold on, hold on. What are we growing?
3: Mustard greens, one row.
2: Uh-huh. Mm.
3: Another row of green peppers, three rows of corn,
2: yeah.
3: One row of squash, and four rows of watermelon.
2: You got green fingers everywhere, my friend, based on what we just

0: I've never seen anything else that comes close to that. Oh, and by the way, many years later, I was on Rodeo Drive and just head down, and I look up and I go, is that Steve Kerr? So we have this whole conversation about how super cool that was. Cool guy, by the way. But yeah, for me, the in-person iconic moment was just seeing Jordan having that presence of mind while Phil Jackson is coaching the rest of the team and trying to draw plays. Michael Jordan's going, Steve, it's coming to you. You better be ready. Yeah. And Steve Kerr delivers.
1: They captured that on video. And as a Bulls fan, one of my favorite moments is Kerr at the then championship parade gets in front of the podium and says, well, when Michael came to me, I said, here we go again. I'm just going to have to bail out Michael.
0: Yes.
1: So yeah, at least they can laugh about it all these years. And just to put a bow real quickly on this conversation, Jordan's game six in 98 the following year, I think is the greatest way to wrap up a career, at least with one team where you impact defense and offense and then cap it off with a championship. You'd be hard pressed to argue with me that any other athlete, at least in U.S. history, has had the same unreal ending in their career. And we'll leave it at that as we continue to move on here on game day. But we got plenty more athletes to break down in terms of who had the biggest impact on America and more on ESPN Radio and ESPN app.
2: 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The MLB-leading Dodgers face Manny Machado and the San Diego Padres.
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0: 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Joe Buck.
19: 9/11 leaves an indelible mark, and none of us that were of the appropriate age will ever forget it. I just remember doing that World Series, being at Yankee Stadium for Game 3.
20: And now welcome to the broadcast booth, everybody. I'm Joe Buck. This should be a special night.
19: Started going around the press box and different parts of the stadium. The President Bush was going to throw out the first pitch.
21: Ladies and gentlemen, please welcome the President of the United States.
19: That is maybe the most impressive moment I have ever seen on a field. That with a bulletproof vest, a flak jacket, all the pressure to stand up on the rubber and fire the strike that he threw.
20: No president has ever visited Yankee Stadium during the World Series. This was the year for that to happen.
19: That second, it didn't matter what side of the political world you were on. And if you were an American, you took pride in watching your president throw a strike in that moment. It was maybe more powerful than anything I've ever seen on an athletic field.
0: ESPN, celebrating America 250.

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1: From behind.

0: several seasons, every time Jaylen Brown comes up in the conversation about the possibility of moving him on from Boston, the Hawks kind of raise their hands. And you got to think there are so many teams that missed out on the opportunity to get a Jaylen Brown, because originally it was, hey, you want him, you got to get 4 picks. But as time went on, now you see it's more like 2-4 first rounders, and then it ends up being essentially a trade offer for Paul George. Where does this put this team now in terms of where the Celtics are in the Eastern Conference in contending for a title this upcoming season?
1: Well, when you lose a guy like Jaylen Brown, to me, and I try to be as honest as I can, it seems like that's a step back. That you're reshuffling the deck. Obviously you're waiting for Tatum to come back and get back in the form. But when you lose such a dynamic player, the way he was able to play and the things he was able to do on both ends of the floor, it tells me that you're starting to look at things a little different. Celtics always compete for a championship. And it's funny, though, because I'm out of my voice right now. All I can hear myself going, I'm trying to get words out. I can't.
0: Yeah, and another thing that you just mentioned, I'm sorry, John, I just wanted to kind of add to that with something that Cedric said that hit me, and that was, you're obviously then waiting for Jason Tatum to kind of come back and be himself, but Jaylen Brown showed you that you had an insurance policy, essentially, this past season, because you only got Jason Tatum for 17 regular season games and then that first round of the playoffs. But what if you don't have a 100% Jason Tatum back for any portion of next season? Your insurance policy is now gone.
1: You got a home right now that's in Florida, and what you have a hurricane coming, and your insurance policy is like, damn, I got to read this to see if it's still good or not. Tatum is an awesome player. I hope he comes back 100%.
0: For sure.
1: But when you had those two guys who were such a dynamic duo, when I think about the way they fed off each other, the way they played, the way they appreciate each other. But now to go to Philadelphia, to Philly, an arch rival, it doesn't sting no more than that for me as a Sixer hater.
2: Does that say something about Jaylen Brown, the fact that they sent him to, of all places, Philadelphia?
1: Yeah, it says a lot about everything. That, you know, you obviously you don't want to try to send him to a rival, but maybe everything else had kind of gone downhill. You weren't able to get what it was. Somebody said, 60 cents on the dollar. Was it actually 60 cents on the dollar? I think that people are going to look at it and they're going to evaluate it. And Paul George, remind you now, Paul George was one of the best players in the league.
2: Right.
1: But you're talking about the guy who sat out last year, had to sit out last year, about 30 games because of drug allegations. So it's very, very scary when I think how this has come down.
2: When you talk about Jason Tatum, and I want to go to him, full disclosure, I've torn both my Achilles. It's the worst injury. I don't wish it on my worst enemy, and it takes forever to come back. But by that second year, you start to get back to where you were. Do you think he can get back to where he was when he was arguably a top five player in the NBA and then carry Boston and the guys that he has around him?
1: Well, he's going to have to, and I think that you look at him. The Celtics have done their due diligence again, trying to protect him. But as you said, I've never had an Achilles injury. But what I know, it takes time. One of my best friends I played with was Nate Archibald. Mm-hmm. And Nate Archibald came back from 2 Achilles injuries and came back and played extremely well. But there's always something that you lose in the transition between getting hurt and getting healthy from an Achilles.
2: Indeed. I was going to say, what do you do now? Does Derek White just tune in and become your number two? Because I love Derek White, everything he's done. But he's 32 years old. Do they have enough around Jason Tatum to stay competitive?
1: Well, you're starting to add some pieces. Brad Stock probably isn't still dealing. Conley comes over. I like that pickup there. As a point, he's going to help you out. But still, I think they're going to have to get more big. They're going to get more size. Obviously, getting Robinson from the Knicks, but
0: yeah.
1: Robinson isn't a free throw shooter. Robinson isn't he isn't a scorer, but he's a defender. So he can rebound the basketball, but that's the same thing you were getting from, you know, maybe other players right now on this team. So I'm just very curious to see how this thing is going to go down.
0: And at the risk of making you cringe, Cedric, Jaylen Brown is now joining the big three for the Sixers in Joel Embiid, Tyrese Maxey, and a rookie in VJ Edgecombe, who just showed out. So can't wait to see what he does. But how does Jaylen Brown fit into what the Sixers bring to the table, just in terms of making them a contender in the East?
1: Jaylen brings a lot of stuff. His physicality, you know, being strong, being able to score the basketball, being able to take some of the pressure off Embiid and Maxey. You know, Paul George, for a while, he played well against the Boston Celtics in the playoffs. But during the Knicks, they just kind of folded 10. Jaylen Brown won't do that. And Jaylen Brown might be back in a position where he's going to give them that much more ammo. So it's going to be scary. If you think, you know, the Philadelphia, but you always think about, can Joel Embiid be healthy during that time? That's going to be still a huge question.
0: Just as we asked the question of about Paul George, it's the same question that we throw out there for Joel Embiid as well.
2: Will Jaylen Brown be accepted back into Boston? Like, what's the reception going to be when he comes back to Boston?
1: Oh, it's going to be a good one. It's going to be a Paul Pierce-like reception. When Paul left and came back, there were people crying. There were people who just, you know, because he was such a dynamic player. I was talking to my broadcast partner, Sean Grandy, and he made mention, he said, Jaylen Brown, even right now, getting traded, will have his jersey retired by the Boston Celtics one day. And I went, I don't know. I just don't know.
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9: 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The best baseball man in the entire South is only on one station. It's time to talk Atlanta baseball with Chris Domino on Hardball. 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
10: 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Two first, got him.
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11: 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Deep left field. 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
12: Welcome in to Hardball on this 4th of July, Independence Day, where the Braves take on the Mets at 8:08. I'm Joe Virgin. Chris Domino will be back. Don't worry. But we have a special holiday version of Hardball for you today. We're playing two interviews, one with Mets Art Shamsky, who's a part of the 1969 Miracle Mets team. Then we'll get going with Frank Torre. You probably know his brother, Joe Torre, but Frank Torre also on the 57 Milwaukee Braves World Series winning team. So we're going to get you started off with Art Shamsky. He sat down with Domino, the legend, New York legend, of the 69 Mets, wrote two books about the series, and he also sat down with Chris Domino. So please enjoy Art Shamsky.
13: I'd imagine you can't believe it's been that many years. And then the other part of it is, I know how important it's been for you to get the story of this team out, and really the stories behind the stories. And I'm assuming that was the impetus for the book itself.
14: Well, it's actually my second book. I wrote a book called The Magnificent Seasons about the 1969 Mets, and this was a few years ago. It was also the same period, the same year, actually, where the New York Jets won the Super Bowl and the New York Knicks won the NBA championship, all in New York for the first time. And I wrote that book a while back, and it was a fun project for me to work on. But this time, with the 50th anniversary, I wanted to do something different. I sat down with the co-writer, Eric Sherman, who had written some books before, New Met History. We wanted to do something different and make it more of a human interest kind of thing and get the fans involved. And what we thought we would do is would take a trip out to California to see Tom Seaver. This was in 2017, and even then he wasn't doing much traveling. He hadn't been feeling great. He had Lyme disease for over 20 years, and we took a chance and went out with the three other players, Jerry Kuzman, Ron Swoboda, and Bud Harrelson, and we went out and wanted to sit down and just reminisce and talk about it. We just didn't have a basis for the book yet, but we just wanted to start out with doing that. I didn't want to interview Tom on the phone, and so we took a trip out there, and when we got there, we didn't even know if we'd be able to sit down with him, because when I coordinated with him, he said, listen, talk to my wife and let me know when you guys are coming out, et cetera, et cetera. When we got there, we flew into San Francisco. She said to me, you know, today is not a good day, and who knows about tomorrow? He might not be feeling good. So we might have made a trip all the way out there for nothing. But as it turned out, the next day was great. We went out and sat down with him, spent 8 or 9 hours just reminiscing. And then when we did that, we knew we had a story. It was really about the camaraderie and the friendship and the love for our teammates, and also about aging. It was a book that we wanted to write that just shows all of us who were together still around, and the love we have for each other, and the fact that team was so special, and what it did for our lives, and what it did for a lot of people's lives who were were following the Mets back in 1969. It was 2 years in the making, but it was a labor of love, and we just came out about 2 weeks ago, and we're just happy with the results. The reviews have been great, and it was really a wonderful trip to be out there with him and just reminisce and talk about all the things that really were important to all of us.
13: Art, there's so many storylines here. My dad was a Brooklyn Dodger fan who obviously was not going to root for the Yankees, was not going to root for the L.A. version of the Dodgers, so the New York Mets come along, and you know, it's the hapless 120 loss team, and it's the, okay, what are we going to do about this? And the 69 season for a lot of longtime New York National League fans is the most special. Look, 55 in the Brooklyn Dodgers and winning a World Series, that's the thing if you were a Dodger fan. But that lapse in National League baseball and really how bad it was for the first years of the Mets. Here in Atlanta, 1991 was the worst of first, and they get to the World Series and they take it to a Game 7, and that was the, oh my gosh, baseball really matters in this city. Well, it took that 69 team catching the Cubs and everything else, along with Gil Hodges, of course, because why not? Let's make a former Brooklyn Dodger great part of the whole thing on top of it. It really was it's a monumental moment for baseball, because every year that you say, how many storylines can we get? That New York Mets 1969 team, there really haven't been many storylines that have been bigger than that one.
14: You're absolutely right. And you know, people say to me, why does that team resonate with so many people? And it's you know, I think for a couple of reasons. First of all, that team, as you mentioned, was known as the lovable loser from 62 on. And I wasn't there, so I can't take the blame for those early years. I got there in 68. But you know, when you played against them, if you didn't win two out of three or sweep the series, it was a bad series. And even when we got out over there, in 68, my first year, and Gil Hodges' first year, and Tommy Agee's, and a couple other guys, we finished ninth, a half game out of last place. And I think what happened is that people just caught on with us. They knew the team as the lovable losers, and really kind of just once we started to play well and win, it was just like we had made their lives a little bit better. Somehow they caught on to us. They attached themselves to us, and so over the years, I think it's resonated with the fans, and the legacy has been passed on from generation to generation. The other thing I think to remember is that when we won in 69, the world was really upside yes. down. The war in Vietnam was tearing this country apart, and so many bad things, assassinations, and just an awful time in this country's history. But New York City itself was in disarray. The city was going down financially, socially, spiritually. It was just an awful time for New York City, and like a lot of other cities in this country. And for that reason, I think people just, I can have people today come up to me and say, you know, you made my life a little bit better at a time when I was really in some trouble, et cetera, et cetera. And I've got kids who come up to me and either know my name, or they know I was on that team, and they say, you know, my parents and my grandparents told me about that team and what you did that season and how you made their lives a little bit better. And I think that's just been passed on from generation to generation. And you know, this year with the 50th anniversary, you know, the team still resonates with fans. And it's one of the few teams I think you could really celebrate 50 years later. And, you know, I always tell people that in the history of the game, there's been some iconic teams. The 1927 Yankees, of course, with Babe Ruth and Lou Gehrig, and then the 47 Dodgers with Jackie Robinson, and maybe even the 68 Detroit Tigers for what they did for the city of Detroit. But you have to put that 69 Met team up there somewhere, because as I tell people, we might not have been the greatest team to win a World Series, but we're one of the most memorable, and people just have kind of attached themselves to that team, and it's been very, very special for me. I still live in New York because of it, and the relationships I've developed over the years with the fans, and it's been really something special. And the book, when we decided to finally do it, it was really about those relationships with the players and how we've kind of stuck together. You know, we've lost 10 members of that team, including the manager, our great manager, Gil Hodges, and coaches and players who all died too young. I mean, they were very relatively young when they passed away, but the nucleus is still there. And so, you know, I think it's just been a special thing for me. And I played 13 years, and for all intents and purposes, nobody ever talks about the other 12. It's always about 1969. So I've grown to understand it.
13: I'm glad you mentioned the 68 Tigers, because as we were talking about what was going on in the country and cities and what New York was going through, the 68 Tigers, I've had a bunch of those guys on the show as well. And I'm glad you coupled them in because, boy, two cities needing something, Detroit and New York, in back-to-back years to win a World Series certainly is in play. There are so many guys and so many personalities I want to touch on. Let me just at least let people know one more thing about you as Art Chamsky, former New York Met, joins us. Tell everybody who your first Major League at-bat was against.
14: Oh, Bob Gibson? Yeah. Why do you have to talk about that one?
13: Well, you just said nobody ever talks about the other 12. I just, what is it
14: well,
13: like?
14: I took a called third strike, and on top of everything else, it was in St. Louis

0: I was with the Reds and he was pitching for the Cardinals, and that's where I grew up, and I had friends there and folks there. But that was my first at bat. But the second at bat, I hit a pinch hit home run off him, so we evened up a little bit. But yeah, that was my first at bat. The welcome to the big leagues. But he was a great pitcher. You know, what's interesting, people always say to me, don't you wish you were making the money they're making now? And I want to say to them, it's what are you, crazy? Of course. But the reality of it is, Chris, that I wouldn't trade it for that World Series ring I have with the Mets. But the other thing I think is important, and you touched on it just now mentioning Bob Gibson, is that I got a chance to play with and against some of the greatest players in the history of the game. I mean, that mid-60s, early 70s, I came up with Cincinnati, and Frank Robinson was on that team, Veda Pinson and Pete Rose, Johnny Bench, Tony Perez, and then the great players in the National League like Mays, Aaron Clemente, Koufax, Drysdale, Gibson, I mean, Carlton, Fergie Jenkins. I mean, the list goes on and on. I didn't even mention Willie Stargell, Willie McCovey, Billy Williams, all those great players. So I know that's a long-winded answer to your question, but it was a great era for pitchers and hitters, and I got a chance to play with and against them. But that first at-bat was very special, and even though I didn't do much with it, it was still for me to be in the big leagues and to play in front of my folks and hometown friends. It was great.
1: I want to get back to Tom Seaver in a couple of seconds, but I do also want to mention the personalities, and you talk about some of the men that were lost. That lovable loser thing, that's not why Gil Hodges was brought there. That 1962-63 Mets, hey, there's Casey Stengel, and let's bring Duke Snider back, and let's say, you know what, we're not going to be very good. I got to imagine, and Gil Hodges was my dad's favorite player. My mom was a Duke Snider guy, but my dad was a Gil Hodges guy. I guess it's going into the 69 spring training. You know, the idea that 68 did not go very well. Gil Hodges was not there for craps and giggles. I'm assuming the delivery of the speech of what 69 was going to be is, that is so much our past, we are now moving forward from here. Is that the best way to assess it?
0: Yeah, in 68, when he first came over, I remember the very first day he had a meeting and he said, you guys will not be the same old Mets that people know. And right off the bat, you knew he was a no-nonsense, strict disciplinarian, and we got it. Although we didn't play that much greater in 68, we finished ninth, a half game out of last place. You could see the signs of a team getting better, and we had great young pitching and really good defense. And he was the catalyst to this whole thing. And then 69, the very first day in spring training, he had another meeting, and he said, you know, you guys are a lot better than you think. You lost a lot of one-run games. You're in the games. You just don't know how to win. And he was right. And when I look back on that season, and I always get the question, what was the turning point? Was there one game, et cetera, et cetera? We were 9 games behind the Cubs going into the middle of August, beginning of August. I think we were 9 games. And still, we were not that close to in the middle of August, and all of a sudden something clicked and we started playing unbelievable baseball. And really the bottom line was we started to win games that we normally would lose. We were winning 2-1, 3-2. We used to be able to find ways to lose. Now we were finding ways to win. We had the great pitching and with Seaver and Kuzman and Gentry and Ryan and McGraw and all and McAndrew and all those young great pitchers, but we just couldn't find ways to win. And Gil was the catalyst in that because he was a guy that led by example. He was a great player, but he got us to think about how to win these games. And the other thing is he got everybody involved in the game. He platooned in 4 positions and sometimes even behind the plate with Jerry Grody and J.C. Morton. And he got everybody involved. And I think that was the genius he had in the manager because he was a manager who managed by feel. He knew his players. He knew what they couldn't do, and he got them involved, and everybody on that team contributed that year. But it really was about him teaching us ways to win games instead of finding ways to lose games. And I do believe that he really was the catalyst in our success that year.
1: Art Chamsky joins us after the miracle of the lasting brotherhood of the 1969 New York Mets. So I want to get back to Seaver now because you said that pilgrimage, and that's sort of what it was, unfortunately, because of Tom's health right now. I don't know how long it had been since you've seen him, but I do know that Bud Harrelson sort of gave you guys a heads up, and his wife said, good day, bad day. For people who don't know, Tom and Nancy Seaver were royalty in New York City. You know, they talk about power couples and everything else. Again, being 6 that year, but certainly knowing a little bit more about Seaver and knowing more about the franchise and him getting traded and all of a sudden as a 13-year-old realizing baseball's a business. For people who don't understand what Tom Seaver's, you know, you don't call a guy the franchise for nothing. And it's crazy because I live here in Atlanta now for 25 years, and the 69 season is the first divisional series, and you play the Atlanta Braves, and Tom was a part of the Atlanta Braves until Major League Baseball said no, he wasn't, and the Mets win that, pull a name out of a hat. So the whole thing is crazy in that regard. I got to ask, though, when you saw Seaver, big legs, powerful guy, you talked that the book is about aging, and you couple it up with the idea that 10 from that team have passed away. Can I ask, was there a trepidation on your part to go talk to him? Were you nervous a little bit about not only was it going to be a good day, bad day, but this is the guy who you're not necessarily going to see in... He's not the same at that point, and admittedly so.
0: Well, physically, he looked fine. We all have aged. He lives in Calistoga, yep, which is a beautiful area in Northern California. He's in the wine business, and part of the tour that we got was walking around with him in these acres where he's got the vineyards, and it was just wonderful. I had the best of both worlds with Tom. I played against him, and I played with him, and I got to really enjoy our company, and very, very bright guy. And he was just an incredible pitcher. I mean, he was a guy that could beat you with his glove, his bat, and his arm, of course. And in that era of great pitchers, when he would go up against the Gibsons or the Marischals or Colfaxes and all those guys, it was poetry. And the games would be 2 hours, 2 hours and 10 minutes. You were going to win quick or lose quick. And I ended up watching him and being in the field with him. It was just just an experience to be out there playing. And I saw a stat the other day where it was just unbelievable. He won 311 games in his career, but I saw a stat where in 207 or 208 games he started, he gave up one run or less in seven innings. I mean, that's an unbelievable statistic for a starting pitcher. And he just, I think history will show he's one of the great pitchers of all time. But when we got out there, physically he looked good. It wasn't so much that it was really kind of his just equilibrium and his a little bit of a memories of stuff. And so you could tell then, this was 2 years ago. I haven't seen him since, but I've talked to him on the phone. And then, of course, we heard the recent news about him not going to be in public anymore. And that was kind of a shock. But I knew a couple years ago that he wasn't going to be traveling anymore for all intents and purposes. And he was just going to be enjoying his life out in California, and he wasn't going to be doing any baseball things much anymore. So, while it's a shock, it wasn't so much that I didn't think it was eventually going to happen, but to this extent, I was still surprised.
1: All right, let's finish up, because I know Art's, by the way, doing some TV in New York. Let me just run through. Give me one or two words. If I throw a name out or a situation out to you, just give me the first thing that pops into your head, if that's good. Tommy Agee.
0: Great center fielder, terrific friend. I was in right field when he made the right center field catch in game three. He had two catches in that game that were phenomenal, and then he hit a home run in the bottom of the first. He saved about five or six runs in the field. A great, great guy, and died way too young of a heart attack, and very, very close to him. But that was a year that he bounced back from 68 where he struggled, and when he came over to the National League, and I was so happy that he was able to have the kind of year he had, 26 home runs leading off, and really, we wouldn't have won without him, and we wouldn't have won without a couple other guys, too, but Tommy was really a tremendous player on that team.
1: Don Clendenin is a pickup for this team, obviously hits three home runs in a World Series.
0: Yeah, Don was the instigator. When we got him in June, he really was a help with right-handed power, some experience, but Don was the guy that would scream at you across the locker room and make fun of you in your uniform or tell you you looked awful in your street clothes. And he was a guy that really got things going. He was actually a lawyer in real life and a clubhouse lawyer. So that was a good combination, but he was a terrific guy and he died way too young also.
1: One of the most underrated players, I think, not only on that team, but of the year, Jerry Grody. Look, when you're playing in the time of Johnny Bench, everybody's going to be second, but Jerry Grody was some tough ass, I can't use the language. He was a tough SOB, though.
0: Well, his personality changed when he saw the ballpark. For some reason, he would see a ballpark, and all of a sudden, his personality would change. Outside of the ballpark, he was completely different. He was the best defensive catcher I ever saw. I played with Bench, And Carey could do it all. He was had a great arm, pop flies behind the plate, balls in the dirt, the top balls in front of the plate, handling pitchers. He was just a terrific defensive catcher. And part of our success that year was because of our defense. And with him behind the plate, Harrelson at shortstop, Boswell Weiss at second, and Tommy Agee in center, we had a terrific defensive team up the middle. And Jerry, if he would have been a little bit nicer to the press and everything, I think he would have got a lot more credit. But I saw him for the player he was. He was a terrific defensive catcher.
1: All right, real quick, Ed Sullivan Show. For people who don't know, the New York Mets as a team end up on the Ed Sullivan Show, right?
0: Oh, my gosh. We made fools of ourselves. But who cared? We had just won the World Series, and we were singing on that, and that was fun. Then after that, they took seven of us to Las Vegas to sing in a show, to a dinner show and then a late show. To talk about embarrassing yourself, they had to put three singers behind the curtain to make us sound better. But we were on top of the world back then. Talking about Don Clendenin, I used to get on him because he used to page himself at Caesar's Salad just to hear Caesar's Palace just to hear his name. So lots of fun, but lots of great things happened for us.
1: You guys made an album.
0: Yeah, we did that. I think it sold seven copies. I have one of them somewhere around here. Yeah, we sang songs like East Side, West Side, The Green, Green Grass of Shea, God Bless America. I mean, songs like that. I don't think it's on many people's top list for albums of the year kind of thing.
1: Well, Art, we're going to have you back. I know you got to run. I'm not kidding. Between the Sign Man, Pearl Bailey, the crowds getting whipped into frenzies throughout the end of August and certainly through September in the World Series, the teams you beat in Atlanta and Baltimore with so many great players, there are so many other stories to really get to. I want to remind everybody again, if you're a baseball fan, you don't have to be just a Met fan, but if you want the history of the game and really firsthand accounts, and really probably some stories with Tom Seaver that are not going to be told again. After the miracle, the lasting brotherhood of the 1969 Mets. Again, I will just tell you, as a kid growing up in Staten Island, WOR, Lindsey Nelson, Ralph Kiner, Bob Murphy. That is, whether it's transistor radio on the beach, and you know better than anybody living in New York for over 50 years, it's an incredible, long-lasting impact, and it's emotional. I brought my dad to meet Duke Snyder one time. I watched grown men basically in tears. I know when this group gets together to talk about this 50th anniversary, the same thing is going to happen. That's what baseball or sports can do. But baseball, more than any other sport, can do that to grown men.
0: Well, I can't wait for us to get together in June with the Mets and just tell some stories. There'll be some lies told. We understand that. But the reality of it is it'll be a wonderful time, and looking forward to it. Looking forward to seeing all the fans and reminiscing with them. You know, just really quickly, Chris, over the years I've had 150,000 people tell me that they were at the last game at Shea when we won the World Series on October 16th, 1969. Then I remembered the ballpark only held 53,000. So somewhere along the line, these people either were there in spirit or they were there physically, but doesn't make any difference. As long as they feel like they were there, that's what's important. And
1: well,
0: I hear that all the time.
1: There's video. It's one of the last times, too, in baseball history where I don't care if you had the entire New York City police force. They were not going to stop people from getting onto that field. Rushing the field was a big thing back then, and nobody rushed it better than those 69 Met fans.
0: Absolutely.
1: All right, Art. Listen, I know you got to run. We will do it again. Seriously, really look forward to it again. Enjoy everything that's going to happen up until June. Maybe we'll contact you and talk to you after that reunion takes place. After the miracle, the lasting brotherhood of the 1969 Mets. Art, appreciate it very much. Enjoy the rest of your weekend.
0: Great. Thank you so much.
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9: Yeah, I'm going to tell you, she was great. 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
14: Welcome back to Hardball. Happy 4th of July, everyone. We have a special edition of Hardball for our Independence Day. I really hope you enjoyed Art Shamsky, part of the 96 Miracle Mets. Up next, we have Frank Torrey, the older brother of, as you know, Hall of Famer manager, past Brave, Joe Torre. So please enjoy Frank Torre, member of the 59 Milwaukee Braves World Series champions, as he sat down with Chris Domino.
1: It's a lot different than just talking into an old tape recorder years ago, isn't it?
6: Yeah, Frank's the name, by the way, not Mr. Torre. I'm old enough as it is.
1: All right, well, I'll make sure that you have to repeat that, because I always like to play the Mr. card until somebody tells me otherwise. A lot of Atlanta Braves fans will remember the Yankee Brave World Series for a few different things, but certainly Frank Torre and the story he and his brother Joe Torre were going through, especially Frank physically, medically, was a big issue, certainly talked about nationally. And Frank Torre does join us tonight on the Legends of the Game segment. Mr. Torre, how are you, sir?
6: I'm fine, Chris, and my name is Frank, by the way. I'm happy to report after 6.5 years, I'm doing well.
1: Yes, you are, as a matter of fact. We had a chance to just speak for a couple of seconds earlier. And does 1996 seem like an eternity ago for you?
6: Well, it seems more like a dream, that whole 4 or 5 month period, because I had been very sick for 2 or 3 years, and thank God my brother talked me into coming up to New York to visit doctors up there. But it's a great memory, and I'm living a full life again.
1: Frank, had you been misdiagnosed, and did it take that visit to New York to have people understand the severity of what was going on with you medically?
6: Yeah, it's sad to say that I had been I live in Florida, and I had been going to many doctors down here, and they definitely were treating me for all the wrong things, and I was progressively getting worse, and I was ready to die because I was in nothing but pain, and they kept telling me, well, let's try this and let's try that. And finally, my brother talked me into coming up there, and in 2 days, they had diagnosed my problem, and in about a week, they stabilized me, and of course, it was pretty hairy when they told me that I needed a new heart, but, you know, the results have been sensational.
1: Yeah, they have, for both you and Joe. Let's do this. Let's go back a whole lot of ways further. Brooklyn-born, correct?
6: That's right, way back in 1931.
1: And raised as Giants fans, from what I understand. Not Brooklyn Dodger fans, not Yankee fans.
6: Yeah, even though we lived in Brooklyn, my dad was a Giant fan, and we grew up, you know, as Brooklyn being a great competitor, and believe it or not, including my brother Joe, we all hated the Yankees.
1: And certainly that would change over the years, but that initial, if you're born in Brooklyn and you have a tie to one of those teams, my dad was a diehard Dodger fan, and he lived in Brooklyn at that time, the same time you and Joe did, actually, and people have talked about it, but they're not kidding when they get into this, how serious that was once you picked that team.
6: Well, when Bobby Thompson hit that home run, I jumped out into my car looking for all my Dodger friends, and they all went underground. I couldn't find them for about 3 days.
1: So you physically went look for them?
6: Oh, absolutely. I mean, this was something to cheer and scream and break chops about, and I sincerely couldn't find any of them.
1: Well, let's talk a little bit even earlier than that. You're growing up in... People have talked about the legend of stickball and the idea that if you could hit a stickball, don't worry, you'll be okay even when it comes to hitting big boy baseballs. I'm assuming in the streets of Brooklyn, were you one of those guys who was trying to find a game? Were you that type of athlete around your neighborhood?
6: Oh, absolutely. I mean, we were lucky enough to be able to play with a high bounce ball, which in those days used to cost a nickel. And of course, we didn't want to lose them, so you had to keep it in the street unless it was an automatic out. And, you know, one sewer would be a single, two sewers would be a double, and so on until you hit 4 sewers, and that would be a home run.
1: And you want to talk about creating up-the-middle hitters. That would do it.
6: Well, yeah, and you had to keep your eye on the ball. There's a lot of things missing today that probably would help youngsters, you know, because two of the most critical things is to keep your eye on the ball and to, you know, to stay back and hit the ball up the middle. And everybody is such a big swinger today. That's why you see so many more strikeouts mm-hmm. than you ever did when I played.
1: Speaking of Frank Torre, his home down in Florida, and he joins us tonight on Bud Light's Hardballs, Legends of the Game, Where Are They Now? Frank, what kind of high school baseball player were you, and how did you actually get that first initial push to have a contract put under your nose?
6: Well, I played at a school called James Madison in Brooklyn. The school still exists. And I was a very good high school athlete. And actually, I signed a contract as a pitcher. But when I went to spring training, they were short first basemen in spring training. And I played first. Tommy Holmes was my first manager. Mm-hmm. And I was lucky enough, even with a two-year interruption for the military, you know, to make it to the big leagues in 1956.
1: Now, how crazy is that when the major league scouts or somebody comes to somebody's home in Brooklyn? I'm assuming you're living in a house or an apartment in a fairly populated neighborhood. The whole neighborhood must have known that, hey, Frank Torrey is going to become a professional baseball player. Do you remember that encounter? And I've talked to a lot of people from your generation. They talk about that meeting in the kitchen when somebody would come in and talk to parents about what they were going to do and how they were going to help their son.
6: Well, I matured pretty early in life. So as a junior in high school, you know, I was sought after, sort of. And so by the time I got around the signing, the neighborhood was used to me, you know, being a pretty good baseball player. And this Honey Russell used to be around the house all the time because, and he was the scout for the Braves. Because in those days, they didn't have a draft. So, you know, scouts really, really had to work hard and follow athletes and stay with them. Relationships were very important in signing kids. And Honey used to come over and actually catch me when I would warm up sometime. And he was, I don't know if you remember the name Honey Russell, but he coached basketball at Seton Hall. In addition to baseball, so he was pretty famous in sports, and I was very lucky because, you know, he really liked me and gave me a tremendous chance.
1: And usually the scouts are smart enough to saddle up to the mom a little bit, correct?
6: Oh, yeah. Yeah, he became very friendly. He'd always bring some wine or some fruit over to the house. You know, the job, but not that I want to belittle any scouts today because they still work very hard. But in those days, you could hide athletes and you could do things because there wasn't as much money floating around and you really had to maneuver.
1: How much did it cost the Braves to get Frank Torrey's name on a contract, sir?
6: Well, I got which was fairly good, $6,000 to sign.
1: Mm-hmm. Did you think I'm rich?
6: Well, we never had anything when we were kids, and my mother got most of the money, and I put a down payment on a car, which, of course, you know, automobiles were a lot cheaper in the 50s.
1: Mm-hmm.
6: But I was just happy to get a chance to play ball.
1: And do you remember, sir, I'm not sure what towns you played in the Milwaukee Braves farm system, but we're a Brooklyn kid, and you might go to some of these smaller towns. Was it culture shock in the beginning for you?
6: Well, you know, I started out the first year in Hartford, Connecticut, which was close to home, and I got my first education because after I got a key hit in a game right at the beginning of the season, the manager told me, "You're my first baseman for the year," and a week later, I was on my way to Denver to play with Denver, you know, so that's when I realized that there wasn't too much that was going to be said to you in the minor leagues that you could believe. You know, you just had to work hard. I had one of my most pleasant years, I don't know if you realize it, playing with the Atlanta Crackers in 1954.
1: Well, down at Ponce de Leon Park.
6: Oh, absolutely. We won everything. We were the host team at the All-Star game, and we won the what they used to call the Dixie Series. We beat Houston 4-3. That was the famous year with Furman Bischer, who I believe is still around.
1: Sure is.
6: Correct?
1: Yes, sir. Absolutely.
6: Houston went up 3-1, and he wrote a story in the Atlanta Constitution, you know, saying his guys had a great year, but let's face it, you're overmatched. And after the next two games that we beat Houston, he, before we played the seventh game, personally came in the clubhouse and apologized to all the players And it goes without saying that we, I think, won the last game about 11-0.
1: Isn't it amazing how almost 50 years later you remember something like that as a young player? I'm sure that must have. Was it a topic of discussion in the Crackers clubhouse?
6: Oh, yeah. I mean, we were very annoyed with Furman because he, you know, followed the team around, and he was more of a beat writer in those days. Mm-hmm. And you know, even though we were down 3-1, we had a lot of confidence, and we were sort of hoping that he had as much confidence. So I don't know if it was a little more incentive for us to win, but it certainly didn't hurt us.
1: And just 2 short years later, you're actually up with the big club.
6: Yeah, you know, I played my first year in 51, then I had 2 years in the military, including 15 months in Korea, and then played in Atlanta where we drew 400,000 people, which was a big deal in the minor leagues. And then I was played with the Toledo Mudhens, and then I was up in the big show in 1956.
1: Do you remember the first day you put on that uniform, your first game? How active a day was that for you, your first day in the majors in 56?
6: Well, I was actually sitting on the bench, but, you know, you go through spring training and you sweat out, you know, every cut-down date, you know, and the game, like I said, has changed because I had gone to AAA ball in Toledo and hit 327 and had a tremendous year. But yet when I went up to the big leagues, going to a pretty much of a veteran club, mm-hmm. you know, that had people like Hank Aaron and Eddie Matthews and Warren Spahn and Burdett and Bob Buell, and, you know, you sweated it out right to the end. So it was pretty thrilling, and we had a heck of a ball club.
1: Yes, you did. As a matter of fact, what's really strange is the story you talked about getting in your car after Bobby Thompson's home run. He's a member of that team as well.
6: Bobby was with us. I'm not sure of the dates, but Bobby was there when I got there. Mm-hmm. And Bobby is a good friend of mine, and of course he had a lot of his fame prior to that date, and I admired Bobby being a Giant fan. Mm-hmm. He was sort of one of my idols, so it was a great pleasure to play with him.
1: Now, that 56 season, you guys had a real good opportunity to actually play in that 56 World Series. And let me ask you this, sir. Let's go back to Brooklyn before we fast forward to 1956. The idea of a Subway Series when you're living in New York City, I mean, that's just mind-boggling. In 1956, there's a Subway Series because you guys aren't able to close out the season in the right way.
6: Oh, yeah. I think it's sort of gone unnoticed when they talk about all the great teams of all time. But 1956, we had a 2-game lead with 4 games to go, and we blew the pennant, and that led to the Subway Series because the Dodgers won. And then we won in 57 and 58, and in 59, we lost the first game of a 3-game playoff with the Dodgers, and we were up 4-1 in the 9th inning of the second game. And we had Bob Buell ready to pitch the 3rd game, and he had beat him six games during the year. And we blew that one, so we could have conceivably been in 4 World Series in a row. But, you know, it wasn't meant to be.
1: Now, is this a true story? 1956, you come back, and obviously you come back to the neighborhood, and Joe's a younger kid, and he was probably almost as down as you were about the fact that you were not going to be playing the Yankees in that World Series. But did you actually get him a ticket for a certain game in that 56 World Series?
6: Well, it's funny because I was in no mood myself to go to the World Series after thinking that we're going to be in it. And so I got some tickets for one of the ball games. And my brother took one of his friends and they went to the game, and it just so happened to be the World Series game where Don Lawson pitched a perfect game.
1: Now, to Joe, probably, from what I read, he wasn't that excited about going, but boy, once he got home, he had a story to tell, didn't he?
6: Oh, I had to literally talk him into it. I mean, because I was embarrassed because John Quinn was our general manager, and he had given me these two tickets for the ball game, and now it was a chance that nobody was going to go. And so, you know, and I had forgotten all about it. And then when David Wells and David Cohn pitched those no-hitters, he brought that back up, and I remembered it then.

0: fantasy because I wasn't a home run hitter, and to first get in the World Series against the renowned Yankees, and then to hit a home run first in Milwaukee and then in New York against them, that was a little much for me.
1: That was part one with Chris Domino and Frank Torrey. We got to hit a break, but we'll be right back with part two. 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
1: Welcome back to Hardball. This is Joe Virgin. Chris Domino will be back with you for 680 game day, previewing the 808 start for the second game of the Braves and the Mets. He'll be with Barrett Salee leading you up to first pitch. But for now, please enjoy part two of Chris Domino sitting down with 1957 World Series winner with the Milwaukee Braves, Frank Torrey.
7: Now think about this. I've asked players this. When you grow up in a city, especially a city like New York, where there's a few different ballparks, the Polo Grounds, Ebbets Field, Yankee Stadium, you end up playing in all of those ballparks. The ballparks you probably went to, certainly the Polo Grounds, as a fan. What's the difference in a vantage point when you're sitting up in the bleachers as opposed to actually being on that field? I mean, do you remember what rushes over you when you think about who's come before you and how you're standing in the place that you used to look down upon as a kid?
0: Oh, I remember. I mean, Mellott was my idol when I was a little kid and used to run up to the Polo Grounds to see a game. And I remember the first game I ever saw was at Ebbets Field, and a third baseman by the name of Stan Hack hit the first pitch for the Cubs for a home run against the Dodgers. And then to be out on those fields, and I was lucky enough, you're right, to play in Ebbets Field and in the Polo

0: Cardinals and in Yankee Stadium in Major League Baseball, it was unbelievable. And it was sickening when both the Dodgers and the Giants moved to California.
1: And you said you learned about the business end of it early in the minor leagues. There's the business end of it from a major league point of view. Don't believe much of what you hear, because if there's a business deal to be done, it's probably going to get done.
0: Well, you know, that to me was, it took a long time for me to figure that one out, because there was no greater fans in the world than the Dodger fans. I mean, the stadium was built. It was a small, it was sort of like Fenway Park, where the fans are right on top of you. And the place was mobbed, and more times than not, the Dodgers didn't have a good team, but that didn't matter. The Dodger fans were intense, and when you went into Ebbets Field, you had to be ready to play, because they would crucify you.
1: Frank, who was the best athlete? I know your brother Rocco, who unfortunately has passed on. Between the three Torrey brothers, was there one guy who you might say was clear-cut the best athlete of the bunch?
0: Well, at a really young age, I was by far the best athlete. And I'll tell you a quick, funny story about scouts and about who knows what. You know, my brother got married, went into the military, and got married at a young age, my older brother. So he didn't have too much of a chance to develop his ability. But my brother Joe wanted to play baseball really bad, but at age 15, he was like 230 pounds. He was very heavy. And, he still had this strong desire to play. He was a pitcher, a first baseman, a third baseman. And he graduated high school. And one of the most famous scouts in baseball sent Ted Williams, who was a good friend of mine, who I had asked to let him look at him, a telegram saying that not only is Joe Torrey not a major league prospect, he's not even a professional prospect. And this came when he was 18 years old, and I insisted with his amateur coach that he either had to switch to catching or I was going to have him play on another team, because I figured whatever little chance he was going to have because of his weight would be as a catcher, because I knew he could hit and I knew he could throw. Well, he switched to catching, and a year and 3 months later, he got his first hit in the big leagues. You know, and this is after not even being, interesting enough to be a player in the minor leagues, let alone the majors.
1: Now, did he fall in love with the game? You brought him up to Milwaukee, did you not? Maybe to work during the summer in the clubhouse?
0: Oh, yeah. At 15 years old, he flew for the first time to Milwaukee. And Tommy Ferguson, who worked the clubhouse, was my roommate. And my brother had a choice to, either sit in the stands and watch the game or work in the clubhouse, polishing the shoes and hanging up the jock straps. He chose hanging up the jock straps and polishing the shoes, and he stayed with me for a couple of weeks, and he had a ball, and all he could talk about is polishing Stan Musial's shoes and, meeting this player and that player.
1: Boy, that'll certainly put the bug into a young man, especially then when he's a player. Now, that 57 World Series ring, is this true? Can I ask what you did with that ring?
0: Well, it was the 58 ring.
1: Oh, 58, okay.
0: I gave it to my brother, and he wore it. And after a while, he got tired of everybody, saying, is that your World Series ring? Because my brother had a fantastic career as a player, but he never was in a World Series. And he finally took it off, and he put it in a jewelry case and carried it with him. And one time he was at one of those player meetings in New York, and his jewelry was stolen, and of course my World Series ring was stolen. And he made a commitment to me that when he got in a World Series, he would replace the ring. He would get me a World Series ring. And at that time I was single, and never did I dream that by the time he would get in a World Series, I'd have a 20-plus-year-old son, you know, because he went, oh, I guess through a 20-year career, you know, plus managed the Mets, he managed Atlanta, he managed the Cardinals, and he never was in a World Series, and he got so sick and tired of any time the situation came up, and they'd say, the person, the major league player that, you know, has been in baseball the longest would never be in a World Series, and boom, his picture would be on television.
1: 4,200 games or so.
0: You know, and of course, when he took the Yankee job, I thought he was crazy. And needless to say, in 1996, he was able to replace that ring. And not only did he replace the original ring from 1958, but thanks to George Steinbrenner, they gave me a ring from the 96 World Series. And they changed one of the words on the ring because of what happened, and they put the word heart on the ring. You know, so it was some fantasy year, I tell you. You know, here I not only got a new heart during the World Series, but I got it on the off day.
1: And I remember this, being down here, and I went to that 96 World Series. You got your heart transplant on the Friday off day, and then the Yankees, they end up clinching the Saturday the next night, correct? You're watching that game in the hospital.
0: Well, it's funny. I mean, now that you look back, because if you remember that World Series, the Yankees lost the first two games very badly at home.
1: Oh, that's the Jim Leyritz World Series to people down here, sir.
0: To the Atlanta, you know, team. And, of course, Steinbrenner was all shook up, and he said, I just hope he wins one game so he doesn't embarrass the team and embarrass himself. And when my brother left New York to go to Atlanta, he said to both George and I, he says, Atlanta's been lucky for me, and we're going to beat him three straight. And quite frankly, both George and I thought he was sort of on a foreign substance or something, and and lo and behold, he went down to Atlanta to win and won the three games. So a lot of friends of mine, so to keep occupied while I was in the hospital, that I was getting tickets for different doctors and nurses and friends of mine while I was waiting, being fed intravenously in the hospital. So nobody really wanted tickets for games 6 and 7 because they figured, you know, after the first two games that the thing would never come back to Yankee Stadium, that Atlanta would beat them there. So the night they won the fifth game, I get a phone call from this dear friend of Joe, my brother and I, and he needs 6 tickets for game 6 for the World Series. So now that's the game where Andy Pettit pitched and won a 1-0 game. It was a very tense game. And I was exhausted. It ended very late. And I finally fell asleep at 3 o'clock in the morning. My phone rang. And this woman's on the phone, and she said, we think we have a heart. We think it's a match for you. Now get ready. And I thought I was dreaming, but I put the light on, and I realized I wasn't dreaming. And so I called, I got ready, I called this one friend of mine who had an 800 number at his house, and I told him what was taking place. And so at 7 in the morning, they took me down, I went through a 6-hour operation, got my new heart. I knew when I first woke up I would be blind and I would be paralyzed. They warned me and I'd have a tube down my throat. But the second time I woke up was in the evening, about 9 o'clock at night, and I couldn't see, but I could see like light, and I could hear my brother's voice in the room, and I could hear Reggie Jackson was with him in the room, who was a dear friend of mine, and a couple of the doctors that operated. So now I'm trying to communicate with my brother, and they finally handed me a pencil and paper. And all I'm worried about now, I got the message with my old heart. Now that I get my new heart, I'm worried about getting these six tickets for this friend of my brother and I, because my brother's remark when he finally communicated the charades we were playing, oh, hell, he's all right. You know, he's asking for World Series tickets. And I sat there wired up like crazy the next night, you know, and it was like fate. You know, there they are, and I hate to say it on an Atlanta station, but, you know, they won the sixth game and they won the World Series.
1: And there's a famous picture of you. You're wearing a Yankee cap, and I believe that was one of the caps that Joe brought over after the game, correct?
0: That's right, yeah.
1: And I think you got a game ball as well as a World Series ring.
0: Oh, I got more things than you can imagine. The most important thing was my new heart.
1: Yes, and I know you've certainly came forward at that time and have done it since. You thank the family, and organ donation has become something that, you know, when you talk about Mickey Mantle and you talk about your story, sometimes you need the national scope of a story when tragedy hits to have people understand that, hey, now you can make a difference, and I know you've been very involved in that.
0: Well, I went through a lot, you know, when I was waiting for my heart, because they said that it might make people aware of donating their organs, and I've done it as much as I can since, because, you know, it's a crime that people, you know, nobody wishes tragedy on anybody, but if, God forbid, you do die, why not bring life after death? And, you know, you have an opportunity by donating your organs, and I almost think it should be a must that people do it, because it works, and, you know, and it's a wonderful, wonderful thing, and I wouldn't be alive if it wasn't for a tough 28-year-old woman in the Bronx who knew of her husband's wishes, and she donated, you know, three of his organs and actually saved three lives, and I was lucky enough to be one of them.
1: Now, it's an amazing story when you talk about medically how far we've come to even think about doing this, let alone do it. And as I said, there are certain times that there is a national awareness, and I know your story brought about that. Now, it's an amazing story for so many different reasons, and Mr. Torrey, there are so many things we can get into, but the relationship between yourself and Joe, and again, Rocco, your older brother, it is the stuff that people kind of scratch the head and say, is this almost Hollywood? How could two brothers from a neighborhood in Brooklyn, both playing the major leagues, and one gets a World Series ring as early as you did, and then his brother, who is around the major, I mean, it really is. If you wrote this down and said it's a script, which, by the way, they did make a movie about all this.
0: A very bad one, too.
1: Yeah, I wasn't sure how you felt about it, so I didn't want to bring it up.
0: Well, we were very angry with my brother because we had a wonderful opportunity to tell a wonderful story, and we wanted more time to be taken to do it right, but my brother rushed into it. And being a close-knit family, since he did it, we went along with it, but we weren't very happy with the results.
1: Well, being a close-knit family, you can also say publicly that you weren't happy with the results, because that's what close-knit families can do. They can talk about each other.
0: Well, quite frankly, he wasn't happy with the results either.
1: Yeah.
0: You
1: know? Well, it's certainly been an amazing life on so many different levels, Mr. Torrey. When you talk about playing in a World Series and hitting a home run and being a kid who follows baseball the way that you did, and then certainly Joe's story on top of everything else, I want to thank you for your time today. I greatly appreciate it. As I said, I know you don't do many of these things these days, and we're hoping to catch up with Joe to have him on the show as well. This is, just so you know, I mentioned Mr. Aaron, Mr. Thompson, Mr. Musial, Mr. Spahn, Mr. Sane have been on the show before. We've had Joe on the regular show. We haven't had him on the Legends of the Game segment. Hopefully we'll catch up with him and do that.
0: Well, I know Atlanta is one of his favorite towns, like it is mine, and you know, I've had some of my most wonderful times there, because playing in Atlanta, even though it was the minor leagues, they're great fans, and you've had a great run there. You've got great management, a great manager, and some great players. And
2: 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Coming up next, we have 680 Game Day Show with Chris Domino and Barrett Salee. 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
12: 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Baird Salee and Chris Domino with you. Braves and Mets. Game two of the four-game set coming your way. 8:08 precisely. Not a minute more, not a minute less. You'll get Sean Manaea for the Mets. You'll get Chris Sale for the Braves as the Braves look to win their second straight over the New York Metropolitans. Mr. Domino, I think it's fair to say all of us are in a good mood today because happy birthday, America.
1: Yes, on top of that, Braves baseball at home, kind of a nice special. A little bit later at night, fireworks, I'm sure, are going to be a blast. Every pun intended later on. And hopefully the Braves actually break out the sticks the way they did last night. Now, it was finally the home run night that we've been asking for. And Matt Olson, he hit one person in the Chop House and then one person right to the left of the Chop House. We'll take it. Soto did do the damage we talked about early, but at the end of the day, the good guys win.
13: And the Mets, of course, you know, trying to mount a comeback and just trying to get back in that baseball game. It's really strange to have five hits and four home runs.
14: Yes, it is.
13: I mean, you know, people start diving for the record books. When was the last time the Braves hit four in a game? When was the last time they hit four and only scored five runs? When was the last time they hit four and only five hits? All those things were on the table last night. And people were scrambling to the Googles or whatever the heck it is that people go to find all this stuff. But, yeah, there was a mad dash, it seemed. And it was, what was really nice about it, it was anything that might have been, wow, it's been a long time since they hit four home runs. But it was after a win.
14: Yeah.
13: Right? So all the stuff that you go, oh, June, whatever, that's a terrible, my God, has it been that long? May, what are we talking about? But it felt good because the actual win happened last night.
14: Yeah, and Matt Olson had been in that home run drought. It's interesting because he hadn't been, his home run drought coincided with Austin Riley's struggles and Drake Baldwin's struggles. And it was like, oh, wait, yeah, there's a little bit of a power drought, but power outage for Matt Olson.
13: Well, you can't be on a leaderboard unless you hit one.
14: That's right.
13: And there were three guys who really hadn't hit one in a while. And yeah. Ozzie's the king of the hill with four. I'm glad to see Michael Harris is the other guy who obviously woke up last night, too. So, yeah, it was nice. It's just easier. And I talked to Tim Hires for a second today and Tony Mancelino for a little bit longer and Tommy Watkins, just the coaches, about, okay, yeah, that's a little bit closer to Braves baseball. Now, you don't expect four home runs every night, but you can't go as long as you went without having a four-home-run night with this lineup.
14: No, you can't. You can't. And it was nice to see it. Hopefully, the bats get going in a big way today in Game 2. It was really nice to see Grant Holmes have one of those starts that really he had not had in a very long time. Five innings, five hits. Two runs, only one of them earned, one walk and two strikeouts. The one walk is really what's most important to me because one yesterday and then one in the four innings in relief in San Francisco, really that's been his issue. Grant has really struggled with the base on balls. That coupled with success the second time through the order, if Grant's going to stay in this rotation, and he is, Walt said emphatically after the game, Grant's a starting pitcher.
13: Yeah.
14: And if he looks like that, he's not going to be a reliever. He's going to stay in that starting rotation.
13: Yeah. You wiped your brow last night because Iglesias does give up three hits. And mm-hmm. He said the Mets tried to scramble, you know, crazily scramble to try to find a way to get back in this baseball game, if not even tie it up. But they didn't. So the bullpen, for the most part, really good. Iglesias gives you a little bit of a scare. It's 22 pitches. Fuentes, I think, had 23. Not great numbers as you get ready for a wraparound series, but at the end of the day, that was an all-hands-on-deck in mm-hmm. terms of who was available. Well, I'm available, and I'm going to try to absolutely make sure that we don't give this one back because four home runs, not enough runs, bullpen actually not getting the job done. This would have been a really, really different vibe waking up this morning.
14: Some players are not available that were available yesterday, specifically Ha-Sung Kim. He was put on the 10-day injured list, backdated to July 1st with right middle finger inflammation. J.R. Ritchie coming back up to give some bullpen depth. Anthony Molina sent down, and then Kyle Farmer reinstated from his rehab assignment. So the big one there is Ha-Sung Kim. And I talked to Walt Weiss a little bit earlier today, and he said Ha-Sung Kim was taking so many swings to try to get back to where he was. And that's what, you know, I guess naturally hitters are going to do. They're going to do more and maybe not less. But it's one of those things that at this point, the finger injury started to get to him, and he's going to take a step back and then maybe go on a rehab at some point. And then everybody else is going to he's going to hit the reset button, and we're going to have, I assume Jim Jarvis is going to be here for the duration, and then Jorge Mateo as well. So Ha-Sung Kim on the IL and J.R. Ritchie going to be in the bullpen. And remember, when Spencer Strider got hurt, J.R. Ritchie came in and had a really good outing out of the bullpen, and that was his only relief appearance this year.
13: Yeah, I'm old. I know what I can give you three different versions of whatever story you want when it comes to IL, old days, new days, and everything else. You got to get swings in. And it was something I asked Walt the other day about, you know, the idea that you just want to do more. Okay, if you're down and you don't tell everybody, my finger's a little bit sore, but I got to go, I got to hit my way out of this. That's part of what was talked about the other day. At the end of the day, you know, quite honestly, if you're not going to take an assignment, if you're not going to go down and play, you know, for the Gwinnett Stripers, and this is me talking. This is the 63-year-old version of me just trying to figure it out. There's agents involved. There's players involved. There's paperwork involved. There's a whole bunch of other things. You got to become a better baseball player.
14: Mm-hmm.
13: You don't have a contract next year. Like, I'm sorry. I like it, it's It's been said before. Today's another day to say it. He doesn't have a contract next year. I don't even know what he is defensively because he hasn't played enough in a year and a half to let me even know what he is defensively to go get the next contract. And if Scott Boras is your agent or a guy who you just picked up out of a food court becomes your agent today, you've got to be on a field and you got to be playing. So you got to go get better because you've got to play for somebody, whether it's here or somebody else. You don't have a contract.
14: Right.
13: I don't know what you can do defensively. I saw you play 3 or 4 days in a row and you didn't hit. I don't know if you're as good a defensive player as you were because, again, who can tell? He's missed way too much time to even pitch him.
14: Mm-hmm.
13: This is me saying this.
14: Yeah, no, I agree.
13: You come to me as a general manager and you tell me, but Ha-Seong Kim is an elite shortstop. He's an elite defensive shortstop. How do I know that? Because I ain't seen him play in a long time. So go play. And by the way, this is not piling on. This is that idea of players need to play better to ensure that they have a job.
14: Yeah.
13: That's his job now, is to play better, get healthy, play better, figure out whether it's here or someplace else going forward.
14: And we're going to connect some dots. We don't know if they should be connected, but I think it's easy to connect the dot that Kyle Farmer, an infielder, is up here. Kyle Farmer, a third string catcher, is up here.
13: He has got a problem with his finger. You can't get it healthy not playing. You've got to figure out, can you play? And then you're on display for this team and any other team that might have an interest in you going forward. Whatever going forward is.
14: Yeah.
13: So they're playing with 26. What I'm going to tell you is what I said. I've never been frustrated when I saw a guy in a lineup, and I've never been frustrated when he wasn't in a lineup because he's either playing in those at-bats or I'm playing with 25 guys because I can't do anything with them except pinch run them. And I'm not even making him the first choice to do that. So now it's done for now. Go play winning baseball.
14: Mm-hmm.
13: If he starts to hit and it's impressive and it's fantastic, I'm going to play the coach's thing. I talk about the people who are here.
14: Yeah.
13: That's it. I talk about the people who are here. He's not here for X amount of days. This is what I got. As Norman Dale said in Hoosiers, that's my team.
14: Yeah, that is his team. Kyle Farmer is going to be part of this team now. And I thought it was funny. Walt said earlier today that Kyle Farmer, his legs hurt very bad because he was not used to catching. He did get on one knee. He learned that. But also, he had never used PitchCom. And now, not only do you have to use PitchCom, you have ABS. So he has to be an umpire, too. It sounded like Kyle Farmer was wow, this is a whole different world down here.
13: You got to go to school. Figure out what pitcher... How quickly does a guy want it, need it?
14: Yeah.
13: You know, you're not really looking down at it. You have to practice at something you've never done before.
14: Yeah. So interesting that Kyle has never done that, and he will be the third string catcher, the emergency catcher. And when you use your regular catcher, Drake Baldwin, as your designated hitter, then you might have to use him at some point. All right, let's get to tonight's lineups.
3: Time for your starting lineups.
14: All right, for the Mets, leading off is shortstop Francisco Lindor. Batting second is left fielder Juan Soto. Batting third and playing third base is Bo Bichette. Batting fourth, playing first base, is Mark Vientos. Batting fifth, the designated hitter, Eric Wagaman. Batting sixth and doing the catching is Francisco Alvarez. Batting seventh and playing right field is Carson Benge. Batting eighth and playing center field is Tyrone Taylor. And batting ninth at second base is Brett Beatty. And they will be behind Sean Manaea. For the Braves, leading off in left field is Mauricio Dubon. Batting second, a designated hitter, Drake Baldwin. Batting third, the second baseman, Ozzie Albies. Batting fourth and playing first base is Matt Olson. Batting fifth at third base is Austin Riley. Batting sixth, the center fielder, Michael Harris II. Batting seventh, the right fielder, Eli White. Batting eighth and doing the catching is Joey Bart. And batting ninth at shortstop is Jorge Mateo. And they'll be behind the ace, Chris Sale. So Joey Bart gets the start, Eli White in right, but Mauricio Dubon might get that fifth at bat. He'll be at the top of the lineup. And, you know, I think for Drake Baldwin, he had a few games where it seemed like he was going to get back into it. Now, yesterday was a little different because everybody hit home runs and there were only five hits total, but Drake has been slowly but surely getting better and more consistent after that injury, because clearly that was bothering him once he came off the injured list. I mean, what was he, 0 for 29? That's not going to happen. But Drake certainly getting back into it, putting some good swings on the ball.
13: Yeah, and again, it's time, as everybody says, how long does it take? Well, he's never had this. How long does it take to snap out of it? Well, he's never had this. He had the injury, then he had the slump. And now you're working on both of those things. Same thing. You don't want to overwork it. There is a diminishing return. There's no doubt about it. Every player has to learn what my diminishing return is. And hopefully now he gets on the board, and Riley gets on the board, and anybody else who needs to get on the board, everybody get on the board. There's a home run board. Let's just get our names on it now, because it had really been way too long. When Ozzie's the king of the home run world, because he popped four over a fairly extended period of time, good for Ozzie,
14: yes.
13: Just not necessarily great for everything else.
14: That's right. Sean Manaea on the hill for the Mets. The 34-year-old is 1-3, has a 4.71 ERA, 22 walks and 64 strikeouts. Pretty good last time out, 5 2/3, 3 hits, 2 earned runs. It was a loss to the Blue Jays, but if you remember back in New York on June 13th, he went 6 innings, gave up 4 hits, 2 earned runs, didn't walk anybody and struck out 6, but that was in a loss to the Braves. Four-seamer, sweeper, sinker, he barely touches 90, so control is a big deal for him. And part of the reason he has not had a ton of success this year, that sinker, opponents are hitting 323 against his sinker this year. So he's been a little bit all over the place, and getting rocked on that sinker is certainly not going to help his cause.
13: All right, it is July 4th. It's the Braves and the Mets, and it couldn't be scripted any better than this. 1885, mm-hmm. If you're a native, you know. If you know anything about baseball and improbabilities, you know. Rick Camp, who ends up, we'll let you hear what he did, but he also ends up the loser in this game. I don't want to give you the end of the story, but Rick Camp, the pitcher, does something that nobody could believe, and he ends up still the loser of a 16-13 19-inning game, Braves and Mets, 41 years ago today.
15: Ernie, if he hits a home run to tie this game, this game will be certified as absolutely the nuttiest in the history of baseball. It'll be an 0-2 pitch. And he hits it to deep left. Heat goes back. It is gone. Holy cow. Oh, my goodness. I don't believe it. I don't believe it. Rick Camp. Rick Camp. I don't believe it. Remember what I just said. If he hits a home run, that certifies this game as the wackiest, wildest, most improbable game in history. On an 0-2 pitch, Rick Camp hit it over the left center field wall. I don't believe it.
13: Now, he must have been so excited, he gave up 5 runs in the top of the 19th. That tied the game in the bottom of the 18th.
14: Yes,
13: he gave up 5, and he ends up the loser. In a 16-13 game. Yeah, he probably just, he didn't know what to do.
14: Yeah, at that point, it's just, you're delirious.
13: And if fireworks start to go off at 3 o'clock in the morning, I guess people around the building are calling the police saying we're being attacked, or whatever the heck it is you told the police back in 1985. But yeah, the improbability. By the way, that's also John Sterling.
14: Yes, it is.
13: That is John Sterling calling that game in the booth that night.
14: Yeah, people in Grant Park thought there was an attack going on, called 911, but turns out it was just one of the more iconic moments in Fulton County Stadium history. We'll take a break. When we come back, we'll get the keys to our game. Thanks to our friends at Racetrack, your commercial break just got shorter. 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Racetrack, whatever gets you going. 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
0: What a season. The boys are giving us plenty to celebrate. But if you've celebrated a little too hard after a win and ended up in jail, you need a second chance bail bonds. We handle bonds from the stadium to the city. And in most cases, can have you or your loved one out in a matter of hours. 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
14: All right, we saw Mattio go deep twice yesterday, including one when he was being serenaded by Country Roads. Well, he needs to stay hot against Sean Manaea. He is batting 375 with one home run against him. So it's been a while. It had been a while until Matt Olson finally went deep. He did it twice yesterday. He's facing a guy who he's had success with in the past. Let's see it today. And you know what? For good measure, let's play a little bit more complete defense. Matt's had some issues over there lately.
1: Yeah, two ended up on the ground last night. But the home run certainly, you know, we had said, win the home run battle. They did it last night. Matt Olson to the chop house. He did it. Then he went left to the chop house or in the other order. Good sign. 22 home runs now. Pushing past 20 and the extra base hits. And this team just needs to slug. I mean, they need to slug. And if they do, life becomes a little bit easier. You had to play it late last night into the ninth inning. But four home runs is nothing you throw away. Thank God everybody's in the mood that they're in because they ended up walking away with the win.
14: Yes, it was nice. All right, we'll take a break. But before we do that, let's hear that pop quiz question.
25: Pop quiz, hot shot.
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1: Most strikeouts by a relief pitcher in a career. Only count coming out of the bullpen. Most strikeouts by a relief pitcher in a career. I'm looking for the top 12, 13,
14: okay,
1: 14, whatever the number might be.
14: Okay. Yeah. And only as relief appearances. Yeah. So like Smoltz and Eckersley, you know, you have to sort of break those down.
1: Throw them out.
14: Okay.
1: I will tell you, throw them out.
14: All right. 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
14: 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Game 2, 8:08, not a minute earlier, not a minute later. 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Otherwise, you'll get the national broadcast, and you know you want to hear your Braves from the guys who know the Braves best. All right, Chris, let's reset that pop quiz question.
13: Yeah, somebody's got to be the top to ever do it, and these are relief pitchers. Most strikeouts by relief pitchers in their career. I'm looking for the top 12, 13, 14, but there's a reason I'm asking, and that's it's real simple. Most strikeouts by a relief pitcher in a career has to be out of the bullpen.
14: All right, we will get to that later in this segment, but first, let's get some Diamond Notes.
3: It's time for Domino's Diamond Notes.
13: All right, let me do a couple of things. The Tampa Bay Rays are going to play tonight, and they've won 9 in a row. And I started to look at all their numbers. They're 19 games over. They're one of three teams playing 600 baseball. Do you know why they're 19 over?
14: Why is that?
13: They're 31-12 at home. Oh. Every one of their 19 overs. They're 21-21 on the road. They're 19 games over in the new configured, maybe, again, I don't want to blame them and say they're doing the Minnesota Twins thing, but maybe somebody's flipping on the air conditioning at the right time in that building. 31-12 at home. And that's why now, with a 4.5 game lead over the Yankees. But if you look at their numbers, they don't hit home runs. They just don't strike out a lot. It was just really interesting to look. They haven't spent a lot of money. But they've also got Junior Caminero, and I'm going to talk about him coming up in a second. The Rays, they also have the distinction. They've swept nine times. They've swept nine series this year. That's the most in baseball, in case you're wondering. How do you actually accumulate 19 over and beating the bricks out of people when you're at home? You go 31-12.
14: I was going to say, doing that helps.
13: And nine sweeps so far this year. Now, we're watching a position player actually pitch in another game.
14: Yes.
13: Dansby Swanson had a three-home run game the other day. Pitch velocities on his home runs that day. 83, 89, 43. I don't know if you know this. Baseball has said he only gets 1.5 home runs because he didn't face anything 90 and up.
14: That's
13: and the
14: awesome.
13: Last one was 43.
14: Yeah, Miles Straw for the Blue Jays right now.
13: Yeah, I made that last part up. I do think he gets to keep the three home runs. If you're wondering,
14: his agent will make sure.
13: The team bullpen, well, he's already been paid. He ain't got to worry.
14: That's true.
13: Team bullpen ERA, the Braves are still the only team sub 3, 292. I bring that up to say Tampa, where you would say, oh, how do you go 19 games over? They're 20th in baseball with a 429 ERA. So their numbers are all over the place. A really interesting team. Matt Olson now has 728 hits as an Atlanta Braves first baseman. Right. That's the second most hits by any Atlanta Braves first baseman all time.
14: Really?
13: Yeah.
14: It seems like yesterday he got here.
13: Well, yeah. The other guy in California.
14: Yeah.
13: Matt Olson is now second all-time hits by an Atlanta Braves first baseman. So congratulations to him and his family. And to do it with a couple of home runs is kind of nice. I mentioned there was a hot list. The Mets probably did this to themselves. A.J. Minter are not allowed to run all year. Came in with a 0 ERA in 14 innings. Boy, did he give one up last night.
14: Yes, he did.
13: 21st homer of the year for Olson. His first since June 12th, in case you were wondering. First time they hit three homers in a game since May 30th. I was not kidding about the dive for the books. They hit four, but it was the first time they hit three since May 30th.
14: I can't believe it's been that long.
13: Yeah. Yeah. So, as we said, if a couple other guys want to get on the leaderboard, this would be fantastic. Three home run games for the Cubs versus the Cardinals all time. They all happened on July 4th.
14: Wait, what?
13: Three different, Michael Bush, Moises Alou, and a guy by the name of Hank Lieber in 1939. 2025, Bush hits three. Moises Alou hits three. Hank Lieber hits three against the Cardinals. All three of those times happened on July 4th. Not lying about that. That is just really strange.
14: That is very bizarre.
13: Junior Caminero's got nine home runs. He had nine in his last eight games. He also is the second youngest player to have 10 home runs in a 10-game span. The only guy younger, Cody Bellinger in 2017, did it. He's also under a one-year $794,000 contract. Junior Caminero makes less than $800,000. Now, here's the good news for him. He's going to get pre-arb, whatever, bonuses, wars, and everything else. He'll make more, like probably double his salary because of the numbers he's putting up. But it was one of those where this could turn out to be one of the greatest deals ever. They got him from Cleveland. I don't know if anybody even knows it.
14: Tobias Myers went the other way in that one.
13: All right, $794 is what he's getting paid. Only one player in Major League history, by the way, has recorded the following over a 10-game span. Now, how many did I just say? One guy.
14: One, yes.
13: One guy. 375-plus average, 10 or more home runs, 20 or more RBIs, 19 wins. Junior Caminero was the last 10 games. He's the only guy in history, because the team is winning on top of that. There's a guy by the name of Jake McCarthy of the Rockies. He was the first player with a leadoff home run, a grand slam, and a stolen base all in the same game ever. He had a home run to start the game, he had a grand slam, and he stole a base. Nobody has ever done that. Now, nobody knows his name. He plays for Colorado, but it is Jake McCarthy. Luis Garcia, he plays some first base for the Nationals. He's got 18 homers. That ties his career high. He needed 140 games to do that in the past. He's 82 games in. That's a nice number for the Washington Nationals.
14: He's going to be an all-star.
13: They're a little bit dangerous, as they like to say.
14: We're going to hear about all-stars later tonight. I know he's not. I have no knowledge of this, but he should be an all-star for that team.
13: Hunter Green, by the way, is going to make a season debut, and it's probably a little bit too late for the Cincinnati Reds, but he's going to be doing that. Otani's not going to play tonight, by the way.
14: Yes, no, he's not.
13: He got a little bit of an elbow, or what do they call it? A bicep. I think they said bicep.
14: It's in the arm somewhere.
13: Listen. You hear about forearms until it gets to the elbow. That's a high forearm.
14: Right.
13: If I hear it on a bicep, I go, it must be a low bicep, because we'll find out if it comes back to the elbow.
14: Right.
13: I went to chiropractic school. I worked on Dead Fred. All true stories, by the way. James Wood. He's got 11 career home runs that have traveled at least 113 miles an hour. He's still a young fella. The only other guys to do that in Nationals history, Juan Soto and Bryce Harper. And he's done it more times. He's done it more times already than those guys did. He's got 24 bombs where you actually look at a 110-plus exit velocity.
14: And nobody knows about it. He is, speaking of all-stars, my goodness, that guy is amazing.
13: Oh, the Cubs put up 23 runs a couple of days ago? Mm-hmm. Oh, how fickle is this game? Second team in Major League history, win by 15 and then lose the next game by 15. And that happened for the Boston Bean Eaters, by the way. back in 1894, which means it probably didn't even happen. I think they probably just gave up keeping score.
14: Just guessed.
13: And by the way, both times in, involving a team in Chicago. Luis Arraez. You know what's crazy? I'm about to say something. We'll finish with this. Luis Arraez has gone 76 consecutive plate appearances without a strikeout. You go, wow, that's amazing. Yeah. You know, $12 million, one-year deal. Boy, he really knows that. Except you got to realize, in 2024, he had a streak of 141. And in 2025, he had a streak of 112 plate appearances without a strikeout. Like, he's really a unicorn.
14: I don't know who wants
13: him. I don't know who wants to pay him. I don't know any of this stuff. But when you talk about 70-something, like, that's statue-worthy now. You know, like...
14: It really is.
13: And then you go, wait, this is what he does.
14: Right, that's who he is. That's his identity. That's why he got paid that money.
13: Oh, and last one for you. The last time two pitchers for the same team ever gave up 10-plus runs in the same game, because it almost happened in Chicago, that was 1985. Calvin Schiraldi and Joe Sambito both gave up 11 runs in one game for the Mets.
14: Yes.
13: Two pitchers giving up 10 or more runs. One time in baseball.
14: That seems crazy.
13: All right. I guess we're going to play the game.
14: All right. Remind the people. What am I trying to figure out?
13: I don't know. I lost interest. Oh, here it is. I found it. Most strikeouts by a relief pitcher in a career. All-timers. We're looking at strikeout numbers. And we go.
14: And I know one of them because it just happened. Aroldis Chapman.
13: Well, that's the reason I asked the question. 1,364.
14: How about Craig Kimbrell? Keep it local.
13: 1,304. He sits fourth all time. And boy, what a wild roller coaster ride it's been for him. I'm going to tell you something. Well, I'll tell you at the end.
14: Okay.
13: Because there is something about Kimbrell that I do have to bring up.
14: All right. How about Mariano Rivera?
13: He just gets in.
14: 13. Okay. I thought he was a lock. How about Trevor Hoffman?
13: I'll give it to you. And I'll tell you why.
14: Why?
13: He's 14th. I'll take Chapman out.
14: Okay.
13: Take it down to 13th. They're the 14 guys who had at least 1,000 strikeouts.
14: Okay.
13: Mariano Rivera and Hoffman are the last two. Everybody below that, career-wise, is below 1,000.
14: Okay.
13: 14 guys above.
14: Okay. How about John Franco?
4: No.
13: John Franco is at 975. Hell of a career for John Franco.
14: Okay, this guy does not get enough credit. Kenley Jansen.
13: Kenley Jansen's been doing this forever.
14: He
13: 1,301.
14: Really, he was a catcher in the World Baseball Classic before he became a pitcher. That's where he got noticed, was his arm behind the plate back in, like, what is that, 07? Something like that. How about Lee Smith?
13: 1,225.
14: Tug McGraw.
4: Mm-mm. Oh, no.
14: How about Billy Wagner?
13: I was, Billy Wagner, one of my all-time favorites. Number seven all-time, 1,190.
14: I can't say Eckersley. I can't say Smoltz. They wouldn't be up there anyway, just as relievers.
4: Oh, no.
14: Prince, so K-Rod.
13: Remind me to say something else about Billy Wagner, too, and his number.
14: Okay, K-Rod, Francisco Rodriguez.
13: Yes. 1,142.
14: How about, I said Lee Smith.
13: There's a couple you're not going to get.
14: Okay.
13: I'm just going to tell you, you're not going to get them. So if you want to play Who's That Guy, or you just want to start spitting out names.
14: I'm getting some help over here from Justin Hanover. How about Rich Gossage?
13: That is true.
14: Well, I'm cheating now. I am cheating
13: 1,340.
14: What is that on the list? That's above Kimbrell, right?
13: Yeah, that's third.
14: Wow. Good for him. Rob Nen. He was around for a while.
4: Oh, no.
13: Not long enough.
14: All right, I think I might be out. A guy who's in all of these, Jesse Orosco.
13: Jesse Orosco, again, forever and a day.
14: Yes.
13: So now let me give you some numbers, and then we'll move on from there. All right?
14: Okay.
13: If you're looking at the guys with more than 1,000 strikeouts, the fewest games pitched in, Billy Wagner, 853. Kimbrell is next at 874.
14: Wow.
13: So those guys were efficient. Hoyt Wilhelm is a name. He was second all-time. You're never going to get it. I should have said knuckleballer. 1,018 games to get 1,363, but he's second all time. Chapman just passed Hoyt Wilhelm.
14: I should have got that because I saw the graphic on MLB Network like this morning, but it's been a long day.
13: So there is, make sure I get this right. There's a guy on this list who pitched last year.
14: Pitched last year?
13: Yeah, I don't think he's.
14: For who?
13: He's had an appearance. Well, Philadelphia.
14: Philadelphia?
13: Yeah. You've been doing it a long time.
14: Been doing it a long time. I can tell you. Philadelphia last year. Okay.
13: Yankees, White Sox, Yankees, Phillies, Tampa Bay, Cubs, Phillies, Mets, Miami, Texas, Philadelphia.
14: He was a free agent until like mid-June. David Robertson.
13: David Robertson has...
14: Because everybody wanted us to sign him.
13: 1,175. And he did it, by the way, in the third fewest games to get to 1,000
14: plus. I'm stunned that he's that high.
13: This guy, here's your clue. You would absolutely know him if you saw him, which means he's distinguishable.
14: He's distinguishable. He's a relief pitcher. He's got a lot of strikeouts. How distinguished...
13: Did it for a long time. Hall of Famer.
14: Hall of Famer did it for a long
13: time.
14: What is
13: distinguishable in... Like, if you pulled him out of a lineup, he'd be easy to find in a lineup.
14: He is bald. Raleigh Fingers. Raleigh Fingers. The mustache.
13: 1,183. And this last one, you're never going to get.

0: most wins. Hoyt Wilhelm ended up with 124 wins out of the bullpen. Gossage ended up with 115. Gossage was a starter for a minute in Pittsburgh. Do you have any idea how many wins Craig Kimbrel has?
1: I would guess 50.
0: 56.
1: Really? Okay.
0: So, yeah, those are some of the numbers about relief pitchers.
1: All right. I like it. I like it. That was a good one. Good one on Independence Day, the 250th birthday of our great country. It's going to be a big day out there. Those uniforms that the Braves had, I saw them earlier. They are really, really nice. All right. For all of us here at 680 The Fan, and that includes...
0: I'll tell you later.
1: Jeff Carter and Joe Bergen. He's Chris Domino, and I'm Barrett Salee. 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

0: for game two of the three-game set, or four-game set, I should say. You'll get Sean Manaea on the mound for the Mets. Chris Sale will be on the mound for the Braves. We'll have lineups. We'll have pitching matchups. We'll have prize picks. We'll have a conversation with Walt Weiss. We'll have all of that over the course of the next 56 minutes and 38 seconds. Not a second more, not a second less. But Chris, I guess first things first, it's a great day. It's Independence Day. It's a big day for our country. The 250th birthday of our great nation. And we're going to celebrate it by playing some baseball. How about that?
1: Yeah, look, you don't get to be the greatest country on earth unless you do a lot of things right. From a sporting point of view, if you really think about it, and I don't know how far back most people go, but if you talk about Jesse Owens in 36, you talk about the Miracle on Ice, Brandi Chastain, some of the women's Olympics, Mary Lou Retton, Simone Biles, Michael Phelps. There are so many things that you could actually just say from a sports, like if you did the, I'm not a big list guy, but if you did the top 25, you know, moments in sports history in 250 years, you'd still have people left off and events left off. So, yeah, we do things, we do some of them really, really well, and thrilling moments in the world of sports. Baseball is no exception. Dave Rigetti threw a no-hitter on this day. Yankee Doodle Dandy. I remember the Daily News. That was the... That was the headline the next day, and on and on and on. I got my Cracker Jack.
0: You do?
1: I didn't even think of that. I just pulled a bag of Cracker Jack in the studio. It's like, yeah, you know what? It is what this country's for. I can eat sugar-coated caramel whatevers.
0: That's true.
1: You know why? Because this is America.
0: Because America. That's exactly right. And going to celebrate America
1: across the street. Yeah, I'm going to say, damn right I am. I'm going to eat my Cracker Jack, and I'm going to celebrate.
0: That's right. That's right.
1: We're just getting started. I know, I just made that part up. We're just getting started.
0: Well, I can't have an ice-cold domestic beer because I got to do the post-game show, but you can after this show.
1: I will. Let me also say this, public service announcement. I'm assuming 4th of July, good chance flyover. Hope it all happens. I think the other thing is they're going to shoot a cannon off at some point today, because if earlier in the day was any indication, I'm only saying this not to ruin a surprise. If you got a beer in your hand and you see cannons rolled out to the field, if you got a bag of popcorn and you paid good money for it, do not have it go flying all over the place, because this thing, I've never heard a real cannon. I don't think I have. I'm 63 years old. I don't think I've ever heard a real, this was a real cannon. Like, I don't even know where the ball went. Like, I'm assuming.
0: I hope it didn't go in the stadium.
1: I have no idea, but I'm telling you, let's just say it woke me up and it scared the hell out of me. So be prepared. If you see it, at least one of them is live enough to make a boom.
0: All right.
1: Public service announcement.
0: If you see the cannon getting rolled out, be prepared and save that investment. That beer is a big deal, so do not spill it on the person next to you. And they're going to have a great setup, because I was going in the stadium earlier today. You saw the cannon. I saw a bunch of dudes with muskets. Mm-hmm. So it's a be prepared to see some weird things around the stadium.
1: I hope that's game-related. I don't know. Let me check my feet, as the kids say. And the other thing, I heard some of the pregame singing.
0: Yes.
1: Very well done today as well. So everybody enjoy the baseball game tonight.
0: Yes, we are going to celebrate America, and we're going to celebrate America's favorite pastime, because the Braves and Mets will get into it. And yesterday, the precursor to July 4th, July 3rd was a fun night at the ballpark. Yeah, it was a
1: Friday
0: fun night.
1: Friday night fireworks, and they actually were on display, four home runs. The Braves had not hit three home runs since May 30th. We had talked about whether it was the Cubs or Dansby Swanson. We were diving for the record books, trying to figure out, to be glib about the idea of how few home runs team has hit. Michael Harris on the board, Ozzie on the board, of course, Matt Olson. It was interesting. We said last night, Soto's going to go deep. Matt Olson's going to go deep. Matt doubled him up. And you did hit, you know, four home runs, five hits. That's a tough one to pull off. I don't know how often that actually happens. Four home runs, five runs, four home runs, five hits.
0: Yeah.
1: It was enough. And Iglesias, while it was a little bit different looking for him last night, giving up three hits, the Mets were not able to actually finish the drill and at minimum tie that game.
0: They tried to, man. That got sketchy at the end. But Matt Olson with the two home runs, including one as the crowd serenaded him with Country Roads, which was just awesome to hear. But he needed those. Those were his first two home runs since June 12th. And while everybody kind of focused on the slump that Drake Baldwin went through and the one that Austin Riley is still going through, very quietly, Matt kind of was in that mix as well. And, you know, once Drake kind of got out of his and Austin started hitting a little bit, kind of look up and you're like, well, oh, yeah.
1: I did the math on Matt. He had 39 extra base hits for a long time. And he had a couple of doubles and he had a couple of home runs. But we were going back a long way. I mean, like June 12th way. And, yeah, to see him do it last night and do it twice was, hopefully this is the thing. It doesn't mean anything when I say play ball tonight. but it's just good to know you have that ability. And to lose games and lose series now because you've let the other guy out homer you and a couple of teams that were not in a position, at least on paper, 70 games in, 80 games in, to hit more home runs, it's an easier game when this is part of your offense and it doesn't show up as sporadically as it's been showing up for the Braves.
0: Granholm showed up again. He went five innings and only walked one, and that comes on the heels. Got a win. That came on the heels of a four-inning relief appearance in San Francisco where he only walked one. That's been the biggest thing for Granholm is stay in the strike zone, get through that order the second time, because he has been awful the second time through the order. Looked great yesterday in that regard, and I know it was in relief, so it's not exactly the same thing, but he did go four innings in San Francisco in relief. So if you're looking for how this rotation might start to shape up once, you know, people start to get healthy and some of these guys get moved around, Granholm, I think now after two appearances, maybe looking at his place in, as a starter more a little bit longer on into the season. We asked Walt about this yesterday. He goes, yeah, he's a starter. He's a starter. And so, again, everything's subject to change with this rotation, with the exception of Chris Sale is going to be in the starting rotation.
1: Yeah, Bryce Elder was talked about a little bit today, too. They wanted to do this, and they expect him back. He's not hurt. They're just going to pass over him and try to get him a little bit less fatigued because he did throw a lot of innings and a lot of starts last year. At the end of the day, I was happy that Holmes, because the only problem was the Braves scored two in the bottom of the second. He gives two back on the top of the third. But Ozzie gives him the home run that actually gives him the win because he leaves the game up 3-2, mm-hmm. and the Braves never relinquish the lead. I got a little bit nervous when it was two in the third, because now we're going to get into that, second time through thing, and it was nice to see him get two clean innings after that. Remember, that was the big thing. How long can I go? Well, if he gets in trouble in the fourth or the fifth, I'm taking him out. Last night it didn't happen. He goes two clean innings after he gives up the two runs.
0: Yeah, it was a very solid outing for Granholm, and one this team needed and one personally for Grant he needed in a big way. Before we hear from Walt Weiss, let's pause 10 seconds for station identification on the Atlanta Braves Radio Network.
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0: Ben Ingram sat down with Walt Weiss a little bit earlier today. Here's that conversation. It's the Walt Weiss Report.
2: Before the Braves take the field, we chat with Braves manager Walt Weiss for the latest on today's game. 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
4: It is time now for the Walt Weiss Report here on the Atlanta Braves Radio Network. Braves and the Mets in game two of this four-game series. And Walt, you're at home for the 4th of July. I would guess anybody who gets to put on a Major League uniform on the 4th of July has to feel a little bit taller today than the rest of the days. Is that true?
5: Yeah, it's kind of a tradition, right? I mean, with baseball, and we get to wear some pretty cool uniforms too, I must say. They did a nice job with these uniforms this year. So always a special day.
4: Yeah, it is. It'll be great to be at the ballpark for any 4th of July. I'm excited for this one tonight. By the way, one thing about your game last night, a bunch of home runs and all that, but how about the defense last night? Played some really good defense, and that was as big as anything, wasn't it?
5: Yeah, you're exactly right. Heck, games really turn in the first inning, but Michael Harris making that play in the first, you know, kept it a scoreless first. We could have been down 2-0 right away, running that ball down. And Mateo making a great play at shortstop. So, yeah, there was some nice defense in that one, too.
4: Yeah, it was terrific. And you've been playing a really good brand of defense all year. For tonight, a roster move. You bring J.R. Richie back up. Would you prefer to use him as length after Sale tonight, or how do you anticipate using him?
5: Yeah, you know, bullpen has been used, you know, pretty heavy here lately. So JR is going to protect us. You know, he did it time before with Strider, I believe, in New York. He came in and, came in behind the starter. So there's a chance we could see him in that role tonight, depending on how long and how deep Sale goes.
4: Also, Kyle Farmer is back. He caught five games and was a DH twice in his rehab. Could we even see him behind the plate at some point in the big leagues?
5: Well, yeah. I mean, I think it's more of a protection because, you know, as you've seen, I'll hit for guys and run for guys. And a lot of times you're rolling the dice because you're shorthanded behind the plate. And so it's nice protection to have Farm over there, you know, ready to go into a game in case something happens. So he's good to have around. You know, we missed him when he wasn't here. He's great in the clubhouse. He's a great teammate. The guys love him. And Yeah, so the Kim spot opened it up, and it was a natural fit there. And, you know, he's a nice right-handed bat off of lefties late in games, too.
6: Yeah, definitely. It's good to have him back in there, like you mentioned. And I want to ask you about that before we part ways, because it's not all statistics. It's not all just what a guy brings on the field. It's so important to identify those guys who are big in the clubhouse. And I've heard some of your players say that Kyle's as big a name for that as anybody. Is that true?
5: It is true, and you're exactly right. I mean, there's some players in this league where all their value is tied to their statistics. And then there's some other players who their value goes well beyond their stat line. And Farmer is certainly one of those guys. We have several of those guys. We have such a great clubhouse. So, yeah, Farmer, he's a good one, man. These guys are probably, a lot of them would say, their favorite teammate.
6: That is great to hear. Well, best of luck tonight. Thanks, as always, for the visit, and we'll catch up with you after the game.
5: All right. Thank you, Ben.
6: You got it. This has been the Walt Weiss Report on the Atlanta Braves Radio Network.
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0: 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Barrett Salee and Chris Domino with you. Happy Independence Day to all of you. They're going to be a fun day at the park. 8:08 first pitch across the street. When we get there, you'll get these lineups. For the Mets, leading off at shortstop is Francisco Lindor. Batting second in left field is Juan Soto. Batting third, the third baseman, Bo Bichette. Batting fourth and playing first base is Mark Vientos. Batting fifth, the designated hitter, Eric Wagaman. Batting sixth at catcher is Francisco Alvarez. Batting seventh, the right fielder, Carson Benge. Batting eighth in center field is Tyrone Taylor. And batting ninth at second base is Brett Beatty. And they'll be behind Sean Manaea. For the Braves, leading off in left field is Mauricio Dubon. Batting second, the designated hitter, Drake Baldwin. Batting third at second base is Ozzie Albies. Batting fourth and playing first base is Matt Olson. Batting fifth, the third baseman, Austin Riley. Batting sixth and playing center field is Michael Harris II. Batting seventh, the right fielder, Eli White. Batting eighth and doing the catching is Joey Bart. And batting ninth at shortstop is Jorge Mateo. And they'll be behind the ace, Chris Sale. So Drake Baldwin drops down one spot to number two, Mauricio Dubon at the top of the lineup. Those two getting a fifth at bat potentially would be huge. And then Jorge Mateo at the bottom at shortstop. It's going to be Jim Jarvis. It's going to be Jorge Mateo, depending on a lot of different factors. But good to see Mateo in there. And from a speed perspective, having him at the bottom of the lineup can really change the way a pitcher approaches this team.
1: Yeah, and you have another guy who can run a little bit. Jarvis certainly was stealing bases down there. Well, nobody's saying he's an exceptionally fast guy. He must know how to run the bases. And this team is not stolen as many bases as we thought they were going to. So keep an eye on a guy like him who has figured it out and still 90 feet down there. We'll see if he maybe gets a little bit of run, every pun intended, perhaps on a base pass at some point this weekend.
0: Austin Riley, it seems like he's 1-for-4 now, which is good. I mean, his average is still at 206, but we've been waiting for him to find something, some way to get confident. I'm not saying he's gotten out of this rut because we've done that 1,000 times. But from a confidence perspective, it doesn't look like he's as lost as he was this time last week. It looks like he's at least figuring things out and becoming more comfortable in the box.
1: All right. Got to bang the ball. Got to put it in play. Again, count. It just seems to be trying to get out of a two-strike hole a lot.
0: It does seem like that.
1: And, you know, the simplest thing to say is, hey, just jump the first pitch. Just jump the first pitch. If you're not picking it up, if you're not seeing it as well, if you just can't get that trigger going, you know, it seems like an easy fix. Stop being in a two-strike hole. Stop being 1-2, 0-1, 2-2. Swing earlier in the count. Well, sometimes that works, sometimes it won't. If you're swinging through fastballs, and they have you because you've got a lot of blue zones, as we like to say,
0: yeah,
1: it's not very easy to get ahead right now for him.
0: Drake Baldwin is a designated hitter, night game, early day game, 12:30 p.m. tomorrow. So Drake as the DH today, we would assume that he will be behind the plate tomorrow as the Braves look to hopefully win the series. But of course, that only can happen if they get the job done today. We'll talk about the new roster moves, the many roster moves made this morning coming up after the break. The Braves and Mets, they're on deck, and it's brought to you by TimberTech Decking and Railing. 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
0: 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We're rolling along here on the Ford Leadoff Show, Mets and Braves, 808. And of course, this is a national TV broadcast. 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Ben, and in this case, Ben and Tom will be there for you. Chris, we have callers that call in from Australia. That's how big the app is.
1: Yeah, keep it all American tonight, though. Unless somebody wants to say happy birthday, America. You know, I'm not telling anybody what to do, but let's keep it America tonight.
0: Yeah, you know. Okay, so callers in Australia, take a deep breath.
1: Yeah, they were a penal colony. I don't know that.
0: I do know a lot of things.
1: Do you know that it was ratified July 2nd? Do you know that it was signed August 2nd? We picked July 4th, and there is only one real original copy. That's in the National Archives. There's 26 copies. They're called the Dunlop copies.
0: Yeah.
1: Dunlop copies, because John Dunlop was a printer. He printed 200 of them. There's 26 of them. And the reason I'm bringing this up, make sure at your local flea market you look, because one of them was actually found in a flea market a number of years ago. One of the 25.
0: Really?
1: Others. Yeah. They just found one in Britain, literally this month. It was in with papers that were stacked as another paper, and they found one of the 26 remaining copies that were printed right afterwards. The original,
0: right?
1: The original was in Fort Knox for a while.
0: Yes,
1: like we were afraid that, you know, it's going to get taken. It's going to get World War II. They just moved it around and tried to hide it. But yeah, it wasn't really signed till August 2nd. So it's really sort of a very strange day that we've settled on July 4th.
0: Yeah, that's interesting. I was going to make a Nicolas Cage National Treasure joke there, but I'll leave it alone.
1: Ratified the 2nd, adopted the 4th, hence the holiday, signed on August 2nd. 200 copies go out, 26 of them are left. If you have one, it's worth about $6.5 million.
0: That's it? I thought it'd be more than that.
1: Well, there's 26 of them. Jim Irsay. Still. Jim Irsay has one up for auction this month. Yeah.
0: Really?
1: He sold all his musical instruments. He had,
0: he had 70, a lot of those.
1: 70 new items coming up, and one of them was one of the copies of the Declaration of Independence.
0: That is crazy.
1: A lot of things going on, man.
0: I did not know that.
1: I watch a lot of documentaries.
0: You do watch a lot of documentaries.
1: I got no more soccer with daughters. I'm not taking people anyplace anymore. I don't drive anybody anyplace. I just watch documentaries.
0: Baseball and documentaries. That is what Chris Domino does best. A lot of roster moves. Incidentally, we are counting down to first pitch thanks to our friends at AquaGuard. 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You heard Walt mention the roster moves. J.R. Richie recalled to Atlanta. He's going to do some work out of the bullpen, provide some backup, piggyback off somebody if it is necessary. Ha-Seong Kim, that's the big one, placed on the 10-day injured list, backdated to July 1st with right middle finger inflammation. Kyle Farmer up from his rehab stint, and Anthony Molina down to AAA Gwinnett. But of course, Ha-Seong Kim is the big one there. You have Jim Jarvis up now. You have Jorge Mateo, who's in the lineup today. You also have Kyle Farmer, who's an infielder. Ha-Seong Kim, that finger, we talked to Walt earlier, and he said it just was one of those things where Ha-Seong Kim was actually taking too many swings trying to get out of this rut, and that finger got a little bit more inflamed than maybe he desired.
1: Again, I'm not going to go through it. I did it earlier today. I have my timeline theories on all this, but if he doesn't play for the Braves, and I'm not telling you that's going to happen, but back in May, I said July 1st will be the cutoff day. And he is retro to July 1st, so right. Keep that in mind. I don't know what's going to happen. I don't know how many swings he's going to get down there. I don't know what he's going to be able to prove once he starts playing. Go find his timing. Go do all those things. He doesn't have a contract next year. He just doesn't have a contract next year. So you actually try to figure it out as quickly as you can because you would like to play in the bigs. And I'm going to tell you another thing. You can tell me what a defensive shortstop he is, but you'd also be telling me that you knew that from about a year and a half ago.
0: Correct.
1: He's not played enough to let me know if even he's a good defensive shortstop. So I'm sort of like anybody who tells me this or that, I'm going to tell you that guy had to figure out where he was going to go play, and he wasn't playing up here every day. So go find a place to go play and try to get yourself good enough, ready enough for 2027. Whether it's here or someplace else in 2026, 2027 is now the next benchmark.
0: I'll be honest, defensively, I got a little bit nervous when the ball was hit his way because early on, especially early on, he looked very uncomfortable, even defensively, at shortstop. And, you can connect some dots. Kyle Farmer is an infielder, and now he's also going to be the emergency catcher. It's funny, Walt said earlier today that Kyle Farmer had never caught with PitchCom, much less ABS. So it was like going to a different world trying to relearn catching down there.
1: I don't want to get
0: AAA.
1: Crazy. It's the equivalent of bringing somebody from 1842 and having them look up in the sky and see an airplane. I don't know what that is, but it's scary. PitchCom is, again, he's 35. I don't know how tech savvy he is. He's got kids. I don't know how many times he's tried to teach them something. I have no idea. But there is a learning about all this, being down on one knee. There's a learning curve for a guy who's 35 years old, and he's really good in the room, really good in the clubhouse. Mm-hmm. Now you've got to just prove that you're worth being a guy who is limited here, limited here, limited there. But if you put it all together, there's value.
0: Yes.
1: And that's what he's trying to prove right now.
0: Yes. And hopefully we don't see him as a catcher. That is not plan A or B or C.
1: I kind of want to see it one day.
0: I do, but maybe in a laugher if it's 10-0 or something like that. Yeah. If Jorge Mateo is pitching, and he's a good pitcher, he's actually got one of our bullpen awards in the postgame show this year because he came in and threw pretty well. But I wouldn't mind seeing it either. But hopefully not in a game that's ever in doubt. But again, when Drake is going to be your designated hitter, not more times than not, but a lot, you do need to have a third catcher on the field. We even asked about it beforehand because Dubon has a catcher's glove. We've seen that. And then Mateo has one, I believe, as well.
1: I know Dubon did. He proudly wore it around.
0: Yes, he did.
1: He carried it like a blanket, like he was Linus for a couple days in a row. He said,
0: true.
1: You ever going to put that thing down? Are you sleeping with it? What's going on?
0: He's very happy.
1: So have you held that glove more than you've held your kid lately? Because, boy, I don't know how handling a kid, a youngin', as they say, with a glove on, but he was very proud of it. It was a Sean Murphy model. Sean Murphy's out in the field. Ronald was on the field today. There's work being done. And as I like to say, the 26 man is the tip of the iceberg. It's the part that's above the ocean. There's a lot more iceberg below.
0: Yeah.
1: Incidentally, and that is everything happening in the minors and everything happening with guys on rehabs.
0: Ronald was out there doing some running and also hitting the cage this afternoon as well. So we're not going to see him anytime soon, but he is at least doing some more baseball activities, as they say, here before today's game. We'll take a break. When we come back, we'll preview the pitching matchup. 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
0: All right, Sean Manaea going for the Mets. The 34-year-old, 6'5", 245 out of Indiana State. The 34th overall pick back in 2013. This year, not so great, 1-3, a 4.71 ERA, 22 walks, 64 strikeouts, a 137 whip, and a 260 opponent batting average. He went 5 2/3, 3 hits, 2 earned runs, 2 walks, and 4 strikeouts last time out in a loss to the Blue Jays. And if you remember back on June 13th, he lost to the Braves, but a pretty solid outing. 6 innings, 4 hits, 2 earned runs, didn't walk anybody, and struck out 6. Nothing fancy with him at all. It depends on location. His fastball sometimes touches 90. He has a 4-seamer sweeper and a sinker. That sinker, incidentally, opponents are hitting 323 against it this year. So if you're looking on a pitch that you might want to jump on, that sinker might be it. This is, look, he's had a great career. Not great. He's had a good career. Anytime you have been around as long as he has, you're doing something right. But he's lost a step or two. That doesn't mean he can't be effective at certain times. Hopefully one of those times, Chris, is not tonight.
1: We grade differently. you and I. look, at the end of the day, I'm a capitalist, brother.
0: Yeah, get your money.
1: Get him, America. He's 80-69, which, again, it's hard to win 100 games. I've done this before on pregame shows. I've done it on podcasts. How hard is it to win 100 games as a pitcher in Major League Baseball? He's 34 years old with 80 wins. He got $25 million last year. Mm-hmm. He's getting $25 million this year. He gets $25 million next year. They signed him for about $100 million, the Mets. And they signed him with 70, 60-something wins. Again, God bless America in every way, shape, and form. This guy's never had a year where he won more than 12 games. 12-10, 12-9, 11-10, 12-6. 12-6 was the big pop year in 2024. But he's 34 years old, turning 35. I don't know. Again, one more year of $25 million. Maybe it'll be worth it. But you go, oh, he must have eaten up a lot of innings. 179, 158, 117, 181. Okay. You know, 181's a big number in today's game. But before that, 158, 160, 2019, banged. 179. It is an amazing thing to have an ability to throw a baseball. And if they believe that there's a chance you'll be better tomorrow than you were yesterday, they pay you.
0: They do. And he's getting paid. He is getting paid. He isn't living up to that paycheck so far this season. But, you know, I think for the Mets, anybody who can take the mound and keep them in games, they will look for it. He hadn't done a great job of that, but like I said, kept them in that game against the Blue Jays, got the loss, kept them in the game against the Braves on June 13th and got the loss.
1: 15-13 with the Mets in 2.5 seasons. He's got a 2.5 war since he's been there. He was there in 24, 25, 26. 2.5 years, he's 15-13. Yeah, I'm grading differently.
0: Austin Riley has 3 hits, including a home run against him. So if you're looking for Austin Riley to maybe get off the mat and keep things kind of going in the right direction, he's kind of getting there. Maybe this is the guy he can get healthy against. Chris Sale going for the Braves. Of course, 37 years old, 6'6", 180. He's 8-6. There's only been one game in which Chris Sale doesn't have a decision this year. So he's 8-6, a 2.10 ERA, 22 walks, 109 strikeouts, 108 whip, and a 2.24 opponent batting average. He was 0-3 with that one no decision in June, despite only giving up 6 earned runs. We've given him no help.
1: Yeah, he's a short end of the stick guy. I mean, that's what he's living with now. He's a short end of the stick guy, and he's a great teammate because there were a couple of plays not made behind him, and he never talked about it. He talked about what he didn't do. That's it. That's what a great teammate is. He's not looking. He's not playing me. While he is certainly an intense guy on game day, once that game is done and he gets to the post games, he's as good as it gets.
0: Yes.
1: He's as good as it gets in a post game.
0: Yes. Yes, he is. So hopefully he's in a post game with a win and a good outing on top of that. No rain so far. Looks like it's going to be a good evening here in Atlanta as we celebrate the country's 250th birthday. Let's get a check of our weather from the Fox 5 Storm Team and Lauren Robinson.
10: I'm Fox 5 Storm Team meteorologist Lauren Robinson on Braves Radio Network with your Atlanta Braves game day forecast. Our widespread heat advisory across North Georgia expires at 8 o'clock, but after that, we're going to continue to see warm temperatures through the evening. Temperatures mostly in the 80s throughout the game, and we're looking for heat index values a little warmer than that. The bigger scope will be hit or miss showers and storms throughout the evening, and remember, if a storm does pop up overhead, we are looking for the potential for some heavy downpours that could lead to localized flooding. We also have a risk for some small to moderate size hail and lots of lightning and thunder that could delay the play of game. Now, you can always depend on the Fox 5 Storm Team for your local forecast. 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Have a good game.
0: Thank you, Lauren. That last part of that really made me sad. Hopefully we do not have any rain, hail, lightning, or any of those things. Hopefully the weather stays safe and we have a fun time out there in the park. And again, get in early because there are a lot of things happening. And one of them is a cannon. And like Chris said earlier, if you see the cannon, you might want to cover your ears, hold on to your beers, and make sure everyone around you is ready for something that might startle you and me and everybody else in and around the battery. We'll take a break. When we come back, we'll get our keys to the game. 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
0: 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Barrett Salee and Chris Domino with you. They are announcing the All-Stars right now on Fox. And in fact, they just announced the National League starters starting at second base for the NL will be Ozzie Albies. And how about Drake Baldwin? We'll get the start behind the plate.
1: I know those guys.
0: I do. I do too. Drake Baldwin getting his first start, a first All-Star appearance. So congrats to Drake and congrats to Ozzie, as one does. The TV show is going to drag this out as long as possible. So if we do hear more All-Stars before the end of the show, we will definitely let you know. In the meantime, let's get the keys to the game. 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My key is Matt Olson. Stay hot, Matty O. Two home runs yesterday, and they were bombs. He is hitting .375 and has a home run in his career versus Sean Manaea. So let's keep that going. Matt Olson is my key to the game. Let's stay hot, and let's get back on. Let's get this power surge going. Let's keep it going heading into the All-Star break.
1: 2 for 3 calling home runs for the Braves in the last. And by the way, they haven't hit many of them. Called him an Olson shot last night to the chop house. He actually did it twice, one and a little bit left to the chop house, but also said Soto was going to go deep. I'm going to go back to two things. There are only a couple of guys in that lineup. One swing pop can beat you. And I love the fact that Braves fans boo Juan Soto like he's Bryce Harper,
0: or maybe
1: even worse. Because that is, somebody asked me today, well, why does that still go on? I said, yeah, because he's Juan Soto. There's a lot of things. He played for the Nationals. He plays for the Mets. He makes $700 million. He does the shimmy shuffle. He's never seen a pitch that he thought was a strike. There's like 10 different reasons why he gets booed. I just like the idea that we're going to keep it up. But you do have to worry about him still. You got to worry about him getting on base, but you also got to worry more importantly about the people in front of him. And that's what plagued them a little bit last night. He went the other way and it was a home run. Good guys ended up winning. I'm going to play the win the home run battle. Try to keep your bullpen because it's going to be a little bit wonky. Back end guys, 23 plus pitches for two of them last night. So we don't know what's going to happen with an early game tomorrow and no off day Monday. I would like to actually see Chris Sale do a Chris Sale thing. You know, the sixth at a minimum, seventh would really help out tonight.
2: Yes, it absolutely would.
1: Give the brother a couple of runs.
2: That's right.
1: For the love of everything.
2: Help him out. Doesn't have a win. Didn't have a win in the month of June. He only gave up six earned runs over the entire month. Give him a little of, hey, you know what? Maybe both of our keys can come to fruition and Matt Olson can provide some of those runs. And I think for Matt Olson, again, we all kind of did. We kind of took a step back and didn't realize that he was struggling alongside Drake and Austin Riley.
1: Well, he only had four extra base hits in a very long period of time. It was two home runs and two doubles, and boy, he equaled that last night. So hopefully a little bit more, and maybe even a little bit of protection. You know, if Matt Olson's swinging, if it gets hot again, whoever gets hot, top three, four, five guys in the lineup, the protection that person can then offer again. Remember this, if I'm going to attack you because you're not hitting home runs, and this team has not hit home runs in a while now, I don't get the protection of when Drake Bowman was hot, you go, okay, going to help somebody. Matt Olson gets hot, going to help somebody, just not the guy. It's going to help somebody else in the lineup. It'd be nice to get a couple of guys hot where all of a sudden that guy's got to worry about getting two guys on in front of him.
2: Yeah. You mentioned Chris Sale potentially going deep into this game. Talking to Walt earlier, it kind of felt like if he doesn't go deep, that it will be J.R. Richey that comes in behind him. It did. I'm just kind of reading between some lines here, but it does feel like J.R. Richey will probably be the guy who comes in after Chris Sale if it's a long relief situation. Now, if he sets you up to go 7-8-9 the way you want to, or 8-9 the way you want to, then so be it. But if there's going to be a long reliever, it kind of feels, based on talking to Walt earlier, that it will be J.R. Richey. But we'll see. Hopefully, you know what? Chris Sale goes 8. Iglesias comes in. He gets the 9th, and we clean things up very nicely and head home. We'll hang around here, watch some fireworks, and then head home happy after a Braves win. We'll take a break. When we come back, we'll get our prize picks of the day. Then we'll send you across the street. This is the Ford Leadoff Show on the Atlanta Braves Radio Network.
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1: Tom Hart needed a win. 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
2: 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I've got two for you, and I like both of them. Chris Sale, more than 5.5 Ks, doesn't pay out as much, but more than 5.5 strikeouts for Chris Sale. And I hate to do this because we don't like him and we booed him yesterday, and he's just annoying. Everything about Juan Soto just bothers me, but I do hope he has more than 1.5 total bases, because if I do get that combined with Chris Sale more than 5.5 Ks, it pays out 2.5x, and that would be a great prize to have on July 4th.
1: I think Ozzie. I'm going to look at Ozzie again tonight. Michael Harris, it was nice to see him swinging. Dubon is one of those guys who doesn't necessarily, it's not the two home run game. It's not, but if you're really looking at a guy in Philadelphia, and I don't know, it's like Dylan Lee. Will they ever take a guy who does a lot?
2: Mm-hmm.
1: He had 1 million votes as an outfielder, finished 10th.
2: Yeah.
1: I think 1.2 might have been Abrams for the leader at shortstop. So at the end of the day, Dubon probably has earned a spot. I just don't know. It seems to be like a Dylan Lee where they don't usually give those out. Not a big enough star, not enough this,
2: yeah,
1: not enough that.
2: Yeah, it's unfortunate for him, but like you said, Ozzie and Drake Baldwin will start, and they are finishing up this announcement right now. Matt Olson will be a reserve at first base. So three Braves so far have been named to the All-Star team. Matt Olson as a reserve, Ozzie and Drake as starters. Huge for Drake Baldwin. Just awesome that he's going to make it. And we have not seen the pitchers announced yet, but if we hear about that in the next, 2 minutes and 38 seconds, then we'll bring it to you.
1: So Schwarber gets stuck in his own building. He might do home run derby because of Ohtani. That's really interesting that Schwarber is playing second fiddle as a reserve. Okay. I mean, that's the way it goes. The guy gets 3+ million votes. Ernie Clement, by the way, with more than 3 million in Toronto as well.
2: It's top vote getter.
1: Let's just say I had a conversation with somebody today that either there's a lot of computers in Toronto or somebody decided to go over and over and over and over again. I can't figure it out. That's the weirdest number about an all-star. He had over 3 million votes.
2: Yeah.
1: Ohtani, I think, only had 100,000 more than Ernie Clement.
2: And Ohtani was the top vote getter, so he automatically got in. He didn't have to go through the second round. Ernie Clement in the AL.
1: Yeah, so
2: Ernie Clement.
1: Schwarber with all his home runs is going to be a reserve.
2: Unbelievable. Oh, it's so unbelievable. But congrats to Matt Olson, Drake Baldwin, and Ozzie Albies. Still waiting to hear on pitchers. You know what? There might be one that's going tonight because Chris Sale has been an ace. He's been an ace all year for the Braves. Need to get him some run support. The guy's got a 2.10 ERA. He only gave up 6 earned runs in the month of June.
1: Go look at his baseball reference, too. He's been there and done that before,
2: and
1: by the way.
2: Did not All-Star get in. Incidentally, Michael Harris II didn't get in. They just announced all the reserves. Michael Harris II didn't. That'll change. That'll definitely change. So many people drop out.
1: They still let one more vote guy.

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0: electricians. The Battery Atlanta's own ASW Distillery, home of the award-winning Fiddler Bourbon. Tonight, celebrate the 4th of July with some Braves baseball at Truist Park as Atlanta takes on the New York Mets in this big NL East Division Series. 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
1: Good evening, everybody, and welcome into Atlanta Braves Baseball. Tonight from Truist Park in Atlanta, Georgia, it's game two in a series of four between the Braves and the Mets. On the mound for the Braves, it'll be the left-hander Chris Sale, who'll be opposed by left-hander Sean Manaea. Happy Independence Day. Great to have you with us tonight on the Atlanta Braves Radio Network, alongside Tom Hart and our producer-engineer Jonathan Chadwick. Ben Ingram here with you. And Tom, we'll dive into the baseball in a little while, but doesn't it just feel good to be at the ballpark on Independence Day? This is perfect.
2: It's awesome, and I hope everybody's having a safe and healthy and fun Independence Day and 4th of July weekend. You know, one of our founding fathers, John Adams, put it best, if you'll allow me. He wanted this day to be celebrated with pomp and parade, with shoes, games, sports, guns, bells, bonfires, and illuminations from one end of this continent to the other from this time forward forevermore. We don't have all of those, but we got a good chunk of them right here at the ballpark tonight, including fireworks postgame.
1: I was wondering what was in that giant box that Jay Chad brought in. Hopefully some of that stuff.
2: Those are my bells and shoes.
1: Yeah, we're going to get it going tonight. We're certainly doing our part. Being at the ballpark this evening, going to be a big crowd. And coming off a win last night, handing the ball to Chris Sale, that's a great place to be.
2: Fantastic place to be. Given the ups and downs of this team on this homestand, especially the way that Cardinals series ended. And I think there's a lot of great things you can point to. We're talking earlier off air. You mentioned the defense. It was fantastic tonight for Michael Harris. Last night for Michael Harris to Jorge Mateo. And seeing the power come back in this lineup with four home runs, and Ben, I'd specifically go to the play of Matt Olson and getting that bat back. This team and this lineup is different, and statistically you can see the results when he's swinging the bat well.
1: Yeah, he's definitely leading the way, and he did that last night, looking for more of that. You know that power is certainly in there for the team. That's who they are. And that month of June, as quiet as it was, I think you ultimately know that's not the identity of this bunch. What they are is a lot closer to what we saw last night.
2: And I think Olson's a great example of that. He only hit four home runs in the month. He hit the ball well for average. He hit .315. But this team, when Matt Olson, 18 of his 22 home runs have come in Braves wins. Mm. That is a key, because he's such a threat in the middle of that order. And there are other pieces, we know that need to get going and that have been going well. But I agree. I think the identity of this team is to get the ball in the air and get it over the wall. And when four out of you would have rather have a few more hits last night. But when four of the five leave the yard, you're doing something right.
1: Yeah, it's a really good sign. So now we turn the page, hand the ball to Chris Sale. Also, the Braves made a few moves today. They recalled J.R. Richie to Atlanta, placed Ha-Sung Kim on the 10-day injured list. That's backdated to July 1. And also, Kyle Farmer's back up from his rehab assignment. Anthony Molina goes down. But we know that the Braves have some guys who are down to the bullpen. So they're hoping that they can go a good 6-7 innings or so with Chris Sale. Maybe J.R. Richie covers the distance and maybe give the pen a nice off, and you'd love it if those two guys could cover nine.
2: Well, from a pitch count perspective, Sale's last outing at San Francisco was the fewest number of pitches he had thrown since the first week of April in his start on the road in Los Angeles. So you'd like to see him go a little bit deeper. They've done a fantastic job spreading him out and keeping him healthy. But yeah, I think you're looking for another Chris Sale masterpiece tonight. And he matches up really well with this Mets lineup, including Juan Soto, who's just 1-for-11 against him.
1: All right, it should be a really good one. Braves and the Mets, 4th of July, red, white, and blue. And you, alongside us here on the Braves Radio Network. Lineups when we come back, and then we'll get to the first pitch on the Atlanta Braves Radio Network.
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1: Time now for the starting lineups, powered by Georgia Power, the official electric energy partner of the Atlanta Braves. And we'll start off with the visiting Mets, managed by Andy Green. They come in with the worst record in the division, 36 wins, 52 losses. They are 16 games back of the Braves. And the Mets will lead it off tonight with their switch-hitting shortstop, Francisco Lindor. Batting second, left fielder Juan Soto, and hitting third baseman Bo Bichette. Batting cleanup, first baseman Mark Vientos. Hitting fifth for New York, the DH, Eric Wagaman. Batting sixth, the catcher, Francisco Alvarez. Hitting seventh, right fielder Carson Binge. Batting eighth, center fielder Tyrone Taylor. Batting ninth, second baseman Brett Beatty. And on the mound for the Mets, left-hander Sean Manaea. He's 1-3 with a 4.71 ERA. This will be the second time he's faced the Braves this year. So again for the Mets, Lindor, Soto, Bichette, Vientos, Wagaman, Alvarez, Binge, Taylor, Beatty, and Manaea on the mound. Those are the Mets. Now for Walt Weiss's Braves. Braves are in first place in the division, a record of 51-35, and the Braves with a three-game lead over the Phillies. This will be game number 87 of the season. 75 left to be played after tonight, and the Braves will lead it off with their left fielder, Mauricio Dubon. Batting second, the DH, Drake Baldwin, and hitting third, second baseman, Ozzy Albies. Batting cleanup, last night's hero, went deep twice, Matt Olson. He's at first base, of course. Batting fifth, third baseman, Austin Riley. Hitting sixth, another guy who homered last night, made a great catch early in that game, Michael Harris. He's the center fielder. Batting seventh, right fielder Eli White. Hitting eighth, catcher Joey Bart. Batting ninth, shortstop Jorge Mateo. And on the mound, the best the Braves have, left-hander Chris Sale. He's never lost against the Mets in his career, by the way, as he's gone 2-0 with a 1.97 ERA in five career starts versus New York. For this season, he's 8-6 with a 2.10 ERA. So again, for the Braves, Dubon, Baldwin, Albies, Olson, Riley, Harris, White, Bart, Mateo, and Sale on the mound. Baseball right around the corner here on the 4th of July. Braves and Mets, right around the corner on the Braves Radio Network.
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